0: 3 degrees. Into the nighttime, cloudy periods are coming in with a low of 8 degrees. On Saturday, June 20th, a mix of sun and cloud and a high of 21 degrees. Into the nighttime, cloudy periods are expected with a low of 7 degrees. And then Sunday, the 21st of June, a mix of sun and cloud is expected and a high of 21 degrees. This weather forecast was recorded Monday, June 15th, courtesy of Environment Canada. So if you're listening later in the week, I guess you can tell how accurate it is. For now, looks like a nice weekend. And now for the air quality report for Prince George, Clayleytonay, which measures parts per million of particulate matter 2.5 microns across or smaller. So as of Monday, June 15th, the Government of Canada reports a rating of 2 out of 10, meaning low risk. This is generally really good air quality. And for Monday, June 15th, we take a closer look at cyclone.umbc.ca to get a better look at particulate matter readings at air quality measuring stations across the area. For Monday, June 15th, the majority of stations read under 9 parts per million, which is of great quality. A couple monitoring stations in the downtown area read 12 to 11 parts per million, which is still of good quality. And further north in our town site over in the heart, a few stations are reading 12, 13, and 14 parts per million, with the station between Shelley and the Canfor Mill reading 13 parts per million. All readings are of generally good quality. And now with those forecasts out of the way, it's time for the Firecast. Information primarily derived from the British Columbia Wildfire Service. According to BC Wildfire Service's interactive map for the date of Monday, June 15th, there are 3 active fires in the Prince George Fire Center, 2 of which are being held and 1 of which is under control. The Pocket Knife Creek Fire is the one listed as under control, initially officially reported June 3rd, 2026. With the Hostile Lake Fire being initially reported May 21st, and Falk Creek on May 8th. The Falk Creek Fire being held is approximately 70 kilometers southwest of Fort Nelson and roughly 50 kilometers south of the Alaska Highway, while the Hostile Lake Fire being held is in the top northeast corner of the province, approximately 120 kilometers northeast of Fort Nelson, immediately south of Thinitea South Protected Area. And it should be noted that the fire roughly 100 kilometers southwest of Prince George in the Caribou Fire Center, just 3.8 kilometers southwest of Comstock Lake, known as the Swede Creek Fire, is listed as under control. That fire was initially officially reported on June 1st, 2026, and affected an area of 1,815 hectares. Again, currently listed as under control. There's a total of 15 active wildfires in British Columbia, 4 of which started in the last 24 hours. And an FYI for those traveling north of Prince George on Highway 97, BC Wildfire Service is conducting pile burning in the Bear Lake area, north of Crooked River Provincial Park. They have approximately 200 piles to burn as part of an ongoing fuel management project in partnership with the Prince George Natural Resource District. Smoke will be visible as this project continues through to June 30th, 2026. And as of Monday, June 15th, in regards to the Prince George Fire Center specifically, if you're curious about open fire prohibitions and restrictions, Category 1 campfires, which are a half meter wide by a half meter tall in diameter, are permitted currently. But Category 2 and 3 open fires are prohibited in the Van Jam fire zones. Before lighting a fire of any size, always check for any BC Wildfire Service open fire prohibitions in your area. Also be sure to check with your local government for any bylaw restrictions in your area. For the latest information on current wildfire activity, prohibitions, restrictions, road closures, and air quality advisories, visit bcwildfire.ca, make use of the BC Wildfire map, or use the BC Wildfire app on your mobile device.
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0: As of Monday, June 15th, gasoline prices in Prince George, Clayleytonay range from a low of 157.8 cents a liter over at Canco Gas on 15th Avenue to 176.9 cents a liter at Canco Gas on 122 George Street, just off First Ave. Overall prices similar to last week. As of June 9th, the municipality of Prince George approved borrowing for 5 projects, including the CN Center's building envelope renewal, a stormwater system renewal, equipment financing, Memorial Park cemetery expansion, and roof replacements for various civic facilities. There was an alternate approval process related to these expenses, which opened on April 28th, 2026, which is a bit like a referendum on the expenses, but not quite. The idea is that local governments must get approval from eligible voters before moving forward with certain decisions, such as long-term capital borrowing. The city had a form available, and if at least 10% of eligible voters submitted a form, in our case that's roughly 5,767 votes, then this budget item would have gone back to council to decide on the next steps. But it looks like that ultimately didn't happen. In this case, the total number of forms received was significantly below the threshold of 5,607 votes, which would have then triggered the process for the decision to go back to council to decide on next steps, which would essentially be either proceeding with a referendum on the expenses or halting the bylaw. The approved expenses total over $19 million. There were a total of 762 valid forms submitted protesting these expenses. Ultimately, council approved the final reading and adoption of the loan authorization bylaw and will now start the next steps for each project. Also occurring on the June 8th City Council meeting, the Community Arts Council was seeking a memorandum of understanding from the city about further development of the Community Art Council's site at Studio 2880, which has been an ongoing conversation for several years. CIFRA Radio will be paying attention to this issue and hopefully create a story for you to listen to as it develops further. Also on the June 8th Council meeting, a senior consultant at Deloitte, Christopher Nock, presented a 2026 economic development strategy for the city of Prince George, which was approved. If you're interacting with a deciduous forested area locally, you may have noticed some visitors that may not have been there last year. The tent caterpillars have returned to some areas of town and other places as well. Sightings reported in Calgary, Chetwynd, and so on. So we talked with Dr. Dazeen Huber, entomologist at the University of Northern British Columbia. Here's a little sample of our conversation.
1: All right. So the tent caterpillars that have, sorry, not the 10 caterpillars, the tent caterpillars that have been spotted around our town site recently, this June 2026, how do they fit into the bigger ecological picture? What is their role?
2: I think everyone would be happy if there were only 10 caterpillars. But yes, there are many tent caterpillars. They have a lot of different roles. They're always here. So, I mean, we think when we see them, oh, man, where did they all come from? They're always here in small numbers. Sometimes there might only be sort of 10 in a given area. But then they really ramp up quite rapidly sometimes. When they do, they eat leaves on deciduous trees. They particularly like poplar trees, but they'll eat other tree leaves as well. And so that can cause some sort of short-term damage to trees. But trees typically recover. Trees are pretty tough things. They sit there and they take, you know, quite a beating from all sorts of fungi and insects and other things that are always feeding on them because they can't move around. So they have all sorts of defenses and also ability to recover from these sorts of assaults. So we don't need to worry too much about the trees in general. If a tree gets, you know, attacked for many, several years in a row, it might die. But in terms of the role, these things that we do know that these tent caterpillars do, especially when they build up in these large numbers, is they take a lot of the tree material and they recycle it into the forest floor. So they're pooping all over the place, putting nutrients into the forest floor during a time of the year when nutrients might not normally be there. And then they also open up the canopy so more sunlight gets through. So certain plants down on sort of lower canopy plants, shrubs and herbaceous plants, might get a little bit of a boost in a few years where they get extra fertilizer during their growth stage, where they also get extra sunlight. Plus, forest tent caterpillars, I mean, we generally don't eat them. If you look on the internet, there's a guy that supposedly made wine. Sometimes these are called army worms, and there's a guy that supposedly, I think he's in Minnesota, made wine out of army worms. So it's possible, but most people don't eat these things in any way, shape, or form. But birds and small rodents and other things like that will eat them in their caterpillar form and then also in their moth form later on.
1: Oh. Interesting. So they're not toxic, actually, in that case, I assume.
2: I mean, like I said, I've never tried to know, but I don't think they are toxic. They do have little tiny hairs all over their body, and those little hairs can be a little bit irritating. So some people actually react reasonably strongly to them and get rashes.
0: More on caterpillars later this week on Due North. If you're searching for something to look forward to in the future, perhaps consider Pride Week, kicking off on June 26th at City Hall with a flag-raising and mayoral proclamation. We spoke to Heather Hillier of the Prince George Pride Society about this year's Pride Parade and Pride Picnic happening July 4th, but also about the Saturday, June 27th, Drag Herstory event, presenting drag through the ages. Here's a clip of Heather telling us what it's all about.
3: It's interesting, actually, because Queer Connections is doing a queer history project right now. And so they have a documentary coming out about being queer in the North and oral histories and things like that. And the final filming is going to be Pride. So we're trying to tie that in a little bit. One of the drag queens actually suggested it. And I thought it fits very well with kind of what we're doing as a community. And so all the performers have chosen different decades.
0: Okay.
3: And what I would like to do is put in, before introducing each performer, some of the history around that decade. And it's a little tricky because a lot of queer history has been lost over the years because it wasn't accepted, which is part of why we're doing the Queer History Project, for representation and for people to be remembered. So I'm looking really hard for history on the whole drag scene, on the ballroom scene and voguing, and how that has all evolved, I think, from the mid-19th century.
0: There's a lot to go over there. So this is going to be not only an entertaining event, but also an educational, informative event as well.
3: I hope so, yeah.
0: I'm thinking of like 1920s Weimar Germany. You know, everything was very permissive. Just all these...
3: There's a big difference during that time period between North America and Berlin and Paris, where they were a little more permissive at the time. So it's really interesting. Each person is doing kind of their own set to that time period.
0: Right.
3: And it's been up to the performers to choose what they want to do.
0: That event is on the 27th of June at the Prince George Civic Center, 8 p.m. And the next day, Prince George Pride is hosting a Enchanted Tea at the Ramada Hotel. 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
0: 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The British Columbia Performing Arts Festival, coordinated by the nonprofit society Performing Arts BC, or the PABC, ran from June 1st to June 5th right here in Prince George Clayley today and was primarily hosted at the University of Northern British Columbia, that's UNBC, culminating in a whiz-bang creme de la creme celebration at the Knox Performance Center, where winners of age and performance categories performed before a captive audience. That June 5th performance at Knox Performance Center was not the result of a chaotic melee of cutthroat competition. No, it was the result of a well-ordered, well-organized event conducted by a host of local volunteers from our community, collaborating with a committed team of individuals dedicated to bringing this performance festival town to town, city to city, across the province of British Columbia each year. Various spaces at the university receive performances of dance, music, speech arts, and more. While a team of adjudicators who had come from all over Canada assessed the merit of each performer and carefully, mindfully selected a winner out of hundreds of participants who descended upon Prince George Clayby Tenay from all corners of BC over the 5-day period. And in case you're wondering, no, it did not happen out of thin air. This festival actually has been to Prince George before, back in 1986, under a different name and in a different banner. And it had existed in our province for years prior to that as well. Join me, your Due North host, Ian Gregg, as we pull back the stage curtains and take a little peek at the history of the BC Provincial Festival of Performing Arts. With our first guest for this episode, longtime Performing Arts BC volunteer, Ms. Heidelvig von Königslöw.
5: Okay, my name is Heidelvig von Königslöw, and I wear many hats. So I'm here as a volunteer, because I used to be president of this circus, and I am also here as an adjudicator. I am the mop-up adjudicator. Anything that's left over in the strings that the other adjudicators don't have time for, I adjudicate. And I don't have any students here now, but I have had students come for 30, 40, 50 years since the 70s.
0: Competing in the event?
5: Yeah. '70s.
0: Wow. The festival is happening here in Prince George Clayby Tenay this year.
5: Last year it was at the University of Victoria because we could not find a local host.
0: Oh, right.
5: So not having a local host was very difficult.
0: Right. Was it the year before it was in Fort St. John?
5: Year before it was in Fort St. John. That was awesome too.
0: Okay, great. So there are challenges. Not everybody can host an event like this. Obviously, there's barriers. How many participants are typically involved in this festival?
5: Anywhere up to 700, like gets kids, and plus their parents and all of that. And I'm really proud that so many people came, because I think just for the Lower Mainland folks to actually come and see that it's not in the hinterland and that it is a thriving community and that it's quite possible to come here and perform and not, you know, not feel like you've just gone to the moon. I think that's really important too, you know. So in the 70s, we would have a provincial festival alternate between UBC and somewhere else.
0: Okay.
5: Because you have to have a local host committee, and it's always a lot of work to put something like this on. And by the way, kudos to the local committee. They are doing an absolutely fabulous job.
0: Awesome.
5: They're very experienced. I remember coming here in 1986 with a 7-year-old student, and you won't believe this, but at the time I was told that I could get a ride on the plane that had been chartered. So I just showed up at the airport in Vancouver, hopped on the plane, like no tickets, no fees, nothing, and came up to Prince George. Times have changed.
0: I have a hard time believing that. That's crazy.
5: Yeah.
0: I have to warn you, dear audience, that things begin to sound even more incredible from here, almost like a scene out of a Wes Anderson movie.
5: Yeah. And then the provincial government decided to make a big circus out of all of this, and it was a festival that was put on which included drama and visual arts, pottery, all of that kind of thing, and was entirely bankrolled by the provincial government. And the kids were put up and given food and travel costs and everything by the provincial government. Those were the days, yes.
0: I also don't believe this. You're spinning me an incredulous tale here.
5: Yes, yes. And it was pretty fabulous. I remember one in Kimberley where they organized a party for everybody on top of the hill you had to go up by. I can't remember. I think it was a gondola or something.
0: A funicular railway.
5: Yes, that's right. That's what it was.
0: Really?
5: Yes.
0: I just made
5: yes.
0: that up.
5: No. And
0: whether it was a funicular railway or not, imagine yourself in a rail car, ascending up the grade of a BC mountain, heading to a party being held to recognize and support amateur, not professional, arts and culture in British Columbia. this happened.
5: And there was a party for us at the top at somebody's place. And then the provincial government pulled the funding, as is.
0: And unfortunately, folks, that is where the Hollywood fairy tale aspect of this story mostly peters out.
5: Pulled the funding, as is. You know, we're very well acquainted with that. And so then we became PABC, and that was in early 2000s.
0: It was a good ride, anyway, while it lasted. And then you transitioned into PABC.
5: Performing Arts BC.
0: Thank you. So you've been hearing from Performing Arts Festival star volunteer and former president, Helvig von Königslev. She catches us up to the present day, where, here in Prince George Clayliton A, at the Performing Arts Festival, Michelle George has recently been awarded a medal, as she was declared the champion of the Intermediate Canadian Composers Piano Competition. Before we get to her, here's the executive director of the festival's reminder about the variety of performances that are on offer for spectators and being assessed by adjudicators, Antonia Mahan.
6: So it breaks down into three main categories: music, dance, and speech and dramatic arts. Music covers strings, piano, woodwinds, different types of singing, as in classical voice and musical theater, and guitar. Dance, we have three streams, ballet, modern, and stage, and which involves six adjudicators running classes and adjudicating performances for those. And speech arts also has not just junior, intermediate, and senior speech arts, but also a parallel Shakespeare class where they can perform an extra piece, and also a new section that we're still trialing for public speaking and storytelling. And the other really interesting thing that we do is that we have a stream called Merited Participants, who were recognized at their local festivals, but they aren't quite ready for provincial competition. So we offer them some workshops. They have their own performance sessions at lunchtime. And the hope was that having them attend, they'll see what they need to do and how hard they need to work in the next year so that they can be here as full participants in the following year. It's interesting, we're also in a lot of contact with our partners in Alberta and Saskatchewan, and the way we run our provincial festival is quite different from what they do, and especially having dance and having this whole merited participant stream sets us apart, and it seems to be extremely successful for us, so we're really pleased.
0: Fantastic. Let's hear about this festival from the competitors' perspective. Michelle and her mother, Regia George, traveled together so Michelle could compete in the Performing Arts Festival. Michelle is 17 years old, about to graduate high school, and pursue education in the field of medicine. Let's hear what her takeaways are.
7: How does it feel to be crowned the winner of the Canadian Composers Competition?
8: I was completely shocked. Everybody was really good at how they did it. I thought, like, okay, man, I did, like, pretty good. But during the adjudications, when he said that he was impressed with how I did, he was, sorry. I was completely mind blown. I didn't know how to react. So the first class I did, it was the main class, or that one, I didn't get anything, like, not even an honorable mention. So I felt like, oh, we came, like, all the way to Prince George and all this time and effort. So, but then when I got this one, I was like, it paid off. The time I spent, the effort I spent, it's being recognized. So I was really happy with it.
7: From the preparation aspect, Regia, as her mom, you're probably witnessing your daughter practicing piano a lot. Can you give us an idea of just how much preparation has gone into this competition and all the time and energy that you've both spent preparing for this moment?
9: Sure. I think this is true for every kid who was here competing from all over the province. This doesn't happen in a day or a week. Most of these children started learning their instrument when they were in kindergarten or even before. So there has been several hours of practice and pain and pushing through it. Although getting to a competition or winning is not the goal of the learning, this is really helpful. This is really motivating, especially after you put so much time and effort and money into the whole process of learning throughout. This is very rewarding, and this really supports their journey going forward.
7: in your experience, you're at a pretty high level performing music now, Michelle. Do you think that your passion in music will actually help you advance your professional career? We mentioned the volunteer credentials are important, but do you think playing music will help you in your medicine career?
8: I feel like I definitely have a lot more discipline to like sit down and work. Even like I struggle with this still a lot, but like I feel like it has really helped. And also like when I'm nervous, I have developed, learned and figured out ways to help with that, which I feel like in school, you only have so many exams, right? Only so many stressful things. But with music, there's constant performances and competitions. So I've learned what to do in those situations.
7: Looking at the element of joy, when you're playing piano, when you're performing, is that your happy place?
8: Yes.
7: Excellent.
8: But like depending on the song though, sometimes like angry songs, I feel sometimes get angry at sometimes other people too, but by accident. So
7: as you were performing today, what were you feeling?
8: The piece I was playing, Memories in an Ancient Garden, I felt like I was a really old person remembering a garden from their childhood.
7: Thanks for sharing that. Thank you both for your time today, and congratulations, Michelle.
8: Thank you.
7: Best of luck to you both on the road ahead and the journey back to Victoria. Great to have you.
9: Awesome. Thank you for having us.
8: Thank you.
0: Further to how these performing artists benefit from the performative experiences found at the Performing Arts Festival of British Columbia, we return to comment from Heilvig.
5: Well, I think we're talking sort of two things at the same time, because I have had many students come through here, many of whom then became professional musicians, but many of whom didn't. But the amount of confidence that they gain from having to travel somewhere else, having to organize themselves, having to deliver a product on time in a strange space, under sometimes difficult circumstances. I remember a time in Prince Rupert, I think, when the lights went out.
10: Oh, wow.
5: Yes, you know, like stuff like that. And you never know what's going to happen. And performance opportunities, whether you're going to become a professional musician or you're going to go into whatever other field you need, being able to stand up in front of an audience and deliver, that's a very important skill to learn. So apart from just having the performance opportunities, it's also a really good life skills lesson here.
0: We have an idea now of what motivates performers, organizers, and volunteers to participate in the Performing Arts Festival of BC. But how are things actually going? But let's not forget this festival moves town to town, city to city, every year. With so many moving parts, a lot could go wrong. So to get an idea of how the 2026 festival here in Prince George Clavietonay is plodding along, we spoke to Performing Arts Festival Executive Director Antonia Mahan. Here's what she had to say.
11: It's going extremely well. We have a wonderful host committee here in Prince George who've done a fantastic job of organizing the venues, possible accommodation suggestions for everyone, volunteers, so many volunteers. It's absolutely wonderful.
0: Antonia is also ideally suited to break down just how this festival works. Interesting to understand now that we know the provincial government no longer helps it along every step of the way.
11: So I've been the executive director for quite a number of years now. We have a volunteer board for Performing Arts BC. The Performing Arts BC itself is the umbrella organization for 33 festivals around BC who send their top performers to the provincial festival each year. Different communities which have festivals in them often ask to host the festival because it does bring a lot of people into your community for a week, and they are all volunteers. So it's up to them to arrange sponsorships and raise money within their community and most of everything that they're going to need to run this actual event. So we say, well, this is the minimum that you need to provide, and then they run with that. And most, especially smaller communities, seem to be able to bring in large numbers of volunteers to make it run really smoothly on the ground.
7: Gotcha. A lot of people show up for this event. Are you aware of how many different communities are represented coming here?
11: Well, I know at least the 33 where we have our festivals. And people will come from communities that don't have festivals because they will have traveled to a festival near them. It's fantastic this year because we're just on the border of the north that so many people are coming from Prince Rupert, Fort St. John, Terrace, Quesnel, Williams Lake, you name it. There are and more communities. Plus, what's wonderful to see here is how many people have come from the Lower Mainland as well as other I also wanted to say that on top of all the competitors coming in, we also have 16 adjudicators or clinicians working with all these young people here who come from all across Canada. So for all of them, too, it's likely the first time that they've come to Prince George. And

0: one hesitates slightly because we're not sure how many people are going to come from the bigger festivals in the Lower Mainland. But this year, I've been so surprised at how many have come. It's been wonderful. And with it in Victoria, of course, we have no worries because all the North is going to come anyway because they're so much better at traveling. And because it was only ferry right away, then we had all the Lower Mainland turned up too.
1: Travel's a factor. It's a barrier. But when we're talking about Prince George Clavietiné, is there any, you know, particular obstacles that have emerged along this process that aren't typical that you've seen elsewhere?
0: No, actually, I can't. I mean, there's very good air connections through Vancouver and Calgary, and a tremendous number of people have driven as well.
1: Excellent. Well, that's really good to hear. And on the inverse of that, is there anything particularly special or unique that you've seen emerge here in Prince George Clavietiné that isn't typical in other locations? Is there anything special that we're bringing to the event?
0: The number of volunteers.
1: Okay.
0: And these amazing facilities here at the university.
2: This is seconded.
3: An absolutely fantastic host committee.
1: Cool.
3: Mm-hmm. The best, you know, the best of the best. It's just, they know what they're doing.
1: Seasoned professionals.
3: Yes. So thank you very much to the host committee.
0: I'm just blown away by this campus. I'd never been to Prince George before I came here. So I think that's the other wonderful thing about the festival moving around is people get the opportunity to go and experience different communities that they might not otherwise.
1: You mentioned that one of the persistent barriers of this is funding, sponsorship, things like that. I was talking to a volunteer earlier who was involved in the early days before this festival became the provincial festival that it is now. And at one point in time, the province actually sponsored the whole thing. That had to change in the early 2000s. And host communities do an incredible job of fundraising year after year. Is there a consistent pool of funding that comes through? Or is it all up to a new swath of fundraising each year?
0: Exactly. It's a new swath of fundraising every year because whoever the host committee is, it's much easier for them to raise money within their own community.
1: Fascinating. So do you know how many years the festival has been running in this manner with the sponsorship and fundraising being required as integral component?
0: The Performing Arts BC itself started in 2004 after the Festival of the Arts came to an end. I think it's one of the few organizations that kept going that had been under the Festival of the Arts umbrella, and it's just gone from strength to strength since then without government funding. There have been some government grants along the way, and some host committees are able to get government funding, but not on the same scale it was during the Festival of the Arts. Like any organization which features live performances, we were really set back in 2020. Everything was in place to have an event, and come March, we had to start saying, you know, it's not going to happen this year. And in fact, for 2021 and 2022, we just had a virtual event, so everybody was participating by recording. And we were so happy in 23 to be able to go back to live performances. And it seems ever since then, the festivals have been bigger than they ever were. More people and more participants are coming than even before. I'm amazed by it. In there seems to be such a pent-up demand to go back to live performance, which is wonderful.
1: So if the public demanded fire spinning, that could potentially be a subcategory down the road if there is sufficient demand.
0: If festivals were offering it and we had enough interest at the local level.
1: Thank you. I had to ask. All right. Thank you so much for your time today. I appreciate it.
0: Thank you.
1: Yeah, and good luck with the rest of the event wrapping up on Friday.
0: You bet.
1: Yeah.
2: That's Antonia Mahan, Executive Director of the Performing Arts Festival of British Columbia, a province-wide competition supported and driven forward by committed volunteers, financed by local sponsors, organized and coordinated by the nonprofit society Performing Arts BC, part of the Association of Regional Festivals. You can find out more about them and what's coming up in 2027 by visiting www.bcprovincials.com.
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0: 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Recently in Prince George Clearly Today, the scourge of the tent caterpillar has been spotted. To address this infestation, first we must know the enemy. And helping us understand the enemy here today is the University of Northern British Columbia's arthropod expert from the Faculty of Environment. That's Dr. Dazeen Huber, entomologist. Thank you so much for joining us today.
1: Hi there. Really good to meet you. I'm really happy to be here to talk about our friends, and some people might say enemies, the forest tent caterpillars.
0: Yes, in all seriousness, caterpillars are not the enemy. They're a part of our integral environment. I'll also mention here that the forest tent caterpillar is also known as Tangu Dagai in the Clearly Today Deketh dialect, which roughly translates to hairy leaf bug. And there's actually a plaque explaining this on the Millennium Trail, which surrounds the bull area of Prince George Clearly Today. And this is a species that is natural to our ecosystem. This is not an invasive insect, is that correct?
1: That is correct. Forest tent caterpillars and there's several other species of tent caterpillars as well. They all live happily here. They've lived here long before anyone at all has been here. And we live in a forest, really, even though we don't think about it oftentimes. We might be walking around our concrete jungle and see very few trees, but we are smack dab in the middle of a forest, and so we share our environment with many forest creatures, and these are some of the fascinating ones that occasionally show up in large numbers to remind us of that fact.
0: All right, so the tent caterpillars that have been spotted around our town site recently, this June 2026, how do they fit into the bigger ecological picture? What's their role?
1: Yeah, I think everyone would be happy if there were only 10 caterpillars. But yes, there are many tent caterpillars. They have a lot of different roles. They're always here. So, I mean, we think when we see them, oh man, where did they all come from? They're always here in small numbers. Sometimes there might only be sort of 10 in a given area. But then they really ramp up quite rapidly sometimes. When they do, they eat leaves on deciduous trees. They particularly like poplar trees, but they'll eat other tree leaves as well. And so that can cause some sort of short-term damage to trees. But trees typically recover. Trees are pretty tough things. They sit there and they take, you know, quite a beating from all sorts of fungi and insects and other things that are always feeding on them because they can't move around. So they have all sorts of defenses and also ability to recover from these sorts of assaults. So we don't need to worry too much about the trees in general. If a tree gets, you know, attacked for several years in a row, it might die. But in terms of the role, things that we do know these tent caterpillars do, especially when they build up in these large numbers, is they take a lot of the tree material and they recycle it into the forest floor. So they're pooping all over the place, putting nutrients into the forest floor during a time of the year when nutrients might not normally be there. And then they also open up the canopy so more sunlight gets through. So certain plants down on sort of lower canopy plants, shrubs and herbaceous plants, might get a little bit of a boost in a few years where they get extra fertilizer during their growth stage, where they also get extra sunlight. Plus forest tent caterpillars, I mean, we generally don't eat them. If you look on the internet, there's a guy that supposedly made wine. Sometimes these are called army worms, and there's a guy that supposedly, I think he's in Minnesota, made wine out of army worms. So it's possible, but most people don't eat these things in any way, shape, or form. But birds and small rodents and other things like that will eat them in their caterpillar form and then also in their moth form later on.
0: Oh. Interesting. So they're not toxic, actually, in that case, I assume.
1: I mean, like I said, I've never tried to know, but I don't think they are toxic. They do have little tiny hairs all over their body, and those little hairs can be a little bit irritating. So some people actually react reasonably strongly to them and get rashes. The hairs will sort of break off into your skin. You don't want to get them in your eyes. Sometimes if there's a lot of caterpillars around, the hairs sort of start breaking off in general. There's a bit of this hair dust floating around too that some people get allergic to. But as far as I know, they don't have any particular toxins in their body, and a lot of things will eat them.
0: Lovely. Almost like a pollen season, we might get a caterpillar haircut season where their hair clippings are flying around. That's a nice thought.
1: Yeah, exactly.
0: are there factors that accelerate their presence, like, you know, the amount of heat we get? We've had, it was kind of unseasonably warm for a while. Perhaps that was a factor, you know, precipitation and the presence of it or the absence of it, you know, anything like that.
1: There's a lot of research on this. I mean, these are widespread insects. They're across large ranges. So different outbreaks in different areas could be caused by different things. It certainly is possible that a lot of drought can weaken trees and some of their defenses, and like their chemical defenses in their leaves, they aren't able to produce as many chemical defenses, and then caterpillars do well in one year or the next year or whatever it happens to be, and their populations start building up. There are definitely factors we know that drive them back down once their populations get large. It's sort of like any other organism. If we, like humans, if we all crowd together in a, you know, crowded dorm, or we spend a lot of time in large numbers, we start to spread diseases among ourselves as well. And there's some diseases which will kill a lot of caterpillars. There's also parasitoids, little wasps and flies and stuff that start to build up in their population once there's a lot of food for them, being the caterpillars, and those sort of drive the numbers down again. So we get these sort of cycles across the landscape. One area might have a ton of caterpillars, and an adjacent area might not have very many. And it's a little bit hard to predict. And they sort of seem to move in waves across the country a little bit too. There's some people that sort of describe it that way, some modelers as well.
0: So, some modelers?
1: People who do mathematical modeling of ecological phenomena. So they will look at all of the different factors involved in a population, for instance, the type of predation, the longevity, the amount of food available, reproductive capacity, all of these other things. And they try to find ways of describing phenomena that they see on large landscapes, for instance, in a mathematical sense. And that can help develop hypotheses that then we can go out and test in nature. So if somebody says, hey, this mathematical model that I made to describe how caterpillars outbreak in a certain area seems to indicate that, you know, this particular parasitic fly might be important in their decline, that gives us to say, well, there's a hypothesis. We can go out then and start looking for that fly and its numbers and test various sub-hypotheses related to that.
0: Interesting. So there's not one critical factor that's going to send the caterpillars into the neighborhood. It's a big variety of things. And the verdict's kind of out. You know, it's a topic of discussion as to what can and does not accelerate tent caterpillars in your neighborhood.
1: Yeah, I guess I would agree with you on that. Most ecological phenomena have many factors that play into whatever happens to be going on. If there was one thing that was going on, then I can guarantee by now we would have found a way to stop that one thing from happening, for instance, in a city or some other place. But it's usually a number of factors interacting with each other.
0: It's fairly safe to say then that there is probably at any given time somewhere in the province a boom cycle of tent caterpillars happening. Might not be in your neighborhood, but maybe way off in the northeast corner, the northwest corner, the southwest corner, you know, it could be happening. And we don't see them here for like 10 years or something, but they're active somewhere.
1: Yeah, exactly. And these, as I said, different tent caterpillars are, different species are present all the way across Canada and parts of the U.S. as well. In any given year, there's going to be some infestation, sort of like lightning strikes, right? Like, I mean, we don't have a thunderstorm right now as you and I are talking, but somewhere in the province, some thunderstorms going on. I know for a fact right now that in parts of Alberta, I think sort of around Calgary and Airdrie area, there's a tent caterpillar infestation right now, for instance.
0: From my recent memory, I recall the years of 2013 and 2014 being pretty heavy into the boom cycle of the tent caterpillars. We were pretty overrun at that time. What is their typical cycle, though? Are we overdue for it right now, or, you know, should it have taken longer? What's the outlook on frequency and length of time?
1: Yeah, I mean, people often say 7 years, 10 years, 12 years. There's sort of this sort of 10-ish years type of thing that they seem to cycle in. Again, it's one of these things that's pretty hard to predict. Like, we were seeing them ramp up right now, and maybe next year might be the worst year of this cycle. But if some disease happens to take hold in this population right now, this might be it this year too. Like, it doesn't necessarily mean, just because you see a lot of them now doesn't necessarily, they're sort of moving along a normal trajectory right now. So I would say, you know, next year might be a little bit worse than this year, and then they might start declining after that if we're seeing a normal trajectory around here. But you never know. They could drop off immediately now, and this might be it for the next decade. They might come back in 5 years, but sort of 10-ish years seems to be what we tend to see.
0: So we can't stick you with the label of sage of the caterpillars here, but there is a reasonable chance that they could actually accelerate and be much worse next year than they are this year.
1: Yeah, I mean...
0: Here locally, Prince George Clay today.
1: Yeah, yeah. If anybody who is around here around 2013, 2014, if you remember what it was like then, we haven't nearly gotten to that point yet. So there's room to grow, shall we say.
0: Gotcha. So you spoke earlier that when the numbers really get going, all kinds of factors start influencing their decline. There's like disease and other predators that come in and, you know, take advantage of their numbers, basically. I believe it's referred to as the Black Plague. For caterpillars, because they turn black, like they kind of droop over and become lifeless little arches hanging on a tree branch. But it's called bacillus something. It's naturally occurring in the soil, and the nucleopolyhedrovirus. Can you tell us anything about that, or, you know, the naturally occurring things that wipe them out in the end? What do they ultimately succumb to?
1: Sure. I mean, there's a bunch of things. There are some bacteria that they succumb to. There's some viruses as well that are pretty specific to tent caterpillars. There's little wasps that'll come and lay their eggs on caterpillars or on their cocoons, and then the baby wasps eat the caterpillars from the inside out. There's also flies. There's a couple of different species of flies that also do the same thing. I think they lay eggs on the caterpillars, and then the baby flies, the maggots, hatch out during the pupal stage, if I recall. Those flies, they look like smallish house flies. They're just the same shape, but they're reasonably, like maybe half a centimeter, three quarters of a centimeter long, and they have little sort of longitudinal, so sort of from head end to tail end, little racing stripes on their back end. So they're black with little like white stripes, like two or three white stripes on their back end. And people will call them friendly flies because their numbers start to ramp up a lot when the forest tent caterpillar numbers get to be pretty large, because they're doing well as well, laying eggs on these caterpillars. And people start noticing because they like landing on you. So they'll just sit there and land on you and sort of hang out and look around. So people have called them friendly flies, often in a lot of places across North America. The other name for them is government flies, and I'm not joking. And you can look them up, friendly flies, government flies.
0: They're really unpopular in Alberta.
1: Yes, probably. Okay. Although seems we're both like expat Albertans, we can make these jokes, I guess. I think it might derive from the U.S. actually in this case, because there's sort of these conspiracy theories that when the populations of caterpillars take off, the government comes and drops these flies off, and so that's why the populations. So now you see all these, like, you know, quote unquote government flies landing on everybody, doing things. You know, wow. Anyhow, you can look up government flies.
0: Now that's a good story.
1: Yeah, yeah. There we are. Yeah, yeah.
0: Something notable to mention is that the Department of Environmental Conservation of New York State in the United States of America felt compelled to have their own specific page alongside other animals, fish, and plants in the state on their website, dec.ny.gov, for the insect known as the friendly fly, or Sarcophaga aldrichi, which states the following, quote,
2: "The Department of Environmental Conservation does not release these flies. Friendly flies are also called government flies because some people believe that the government released the flies to control forest tent caterpillars. This is a persistent and inaccurate rumor, as the flies are native to New York. Their populations are not usually noticed until there is a tent caterpillar outbreak. Once the population of forest tent caterpillars increases, so does the population of friendly flies. After an outbreak of the forest tent caterpillars ends, the friendly fly population also collapses. In fact, the flies are likely the main reason for the caterpillar outbreak collapse. This is a natural part of the cycle of biological activities that regularly occur in New York's forests. These flies do not have biting mouthparts and are not interested in human flesh or blood. They do, however, like to land on humans, probably seeking moisture and perhaps salt on the skin surface. They are not believed to transmit any human diseases."
0: End quote.
1: So, I mean, there's a lot. I mean, these caterpillars cause all sorts of like lore and legend and stuff, because, I mean, there's like, you know, there are literally people with car accidents with slippery roads for these things. So yeah, they've got the conspiratorial flies, you know, maybe this dude who made wine out of them. I'm not sure. There's all sorts of North America is a very diverse place, and so the people all across the continent experience these things, and so you're going to get lots of diverse myth, I guess, about them.
0: We all react to them differently, but most people kind of tend to feel that they're kind of yucky, but they do not seem to present any real danger, at least.
1: No, I'd say not. Other than that sort of that little bit of an allergic reaction that you can get. I mean, like I said, sometimes, I mean, it does get super slippery with their poop and little bodies and stuff like that. Like, you might, there's some slipping, especially when it rains. Be careful riding your bike across a lot of them. I think you can slip on that. So, I mean, there's sort of slipping hazards. And yeah, I mean, I love insects a lot, but I will agree that when, you know, that there's like a billion of these things like falling out of trees, landing all over me, I'm sliding around on caterpillar poop and stuff like that. I can see why people might not appreciate it.
0: Yeah. It's an experience outside of the normal range of our day-to-day. It's an intrusion, for sure. Is there, before I ask you about prevention, I want to ask you a bit more about the natural enemies to the tent caterpillar. I believe one being nucleopolyhedrovirus, or NPV, yes. Black Death, that caterpillars ultimately often succumb to in times of overpopulation. But I don't know if you can speak to this at all, but like a natural insecticide being made out of using NPV-infected caterpillars in a viral cocktail of sorts to manage their propagation. Have you heard of people making this? If so, how can one make that? Has this been done locally or on a large scale anywhere you're aware of?
1: I don't think it's easy to make these things because you have to maintain them in caterpillar populations because they're infesting caterpillars. But there are, I don't know if it's still going on, quite a few years back at University of Victoria. I don't remember if it was related to forest tent caterpillar. These NPV viruses are pretty specific. There's different viruses that are specific to different caterpillars, but these sorts of natural pesticides, BT, which is a bacteria as well, is sometimes used for some defoliating caterpillars as well. So there are these natural pesticides that are used, and as far as we know, a lot of them are quite specific to certain caterpillars. We don't necessarily know for sure that they're not going to cause diseases elsewhere. And of course, like any other pesticide that you're going to use, it does cause evolution in the target population because some things survive, and then you might end up developing resistance down the line also. So what I would say with any pesticide, whether it's something, you know, quote unquote organic, or I mean, like, please don't be spraying like toxic chemicals around for various reasons, but read the label and use the label appropriately. And I would also say with this particular infestation, I mean, this is basically like sort of a plague of biblical proportions, right? So if you spray whatever you want it to spray, like, you can wipe out your little local population, but they're just going to keep on coming in from outside. So it's pretty hard to deal with these things, even on a small scale. What I would say is if you have a small tree in your yard that you're worried about getting defoliated year after year for the next few years, you know, just spend some time each day, like use a garden hose to blow, you know, to blast the caterpillars off of there or pick them off with your hands or whatever. They're not going to, it takes them a while to come back. So you could control them in certain very small scale situations to make sure one tree doesn't get hammered repeatedly, but you're not going to be able to get rid of them from your yard no matter how hard you try in this situation.
0: Gotcha. And I'm going to imagine that the NPV, or the Black Death of caterpillars, is non-transmissible to human beings. People can't catch this disease that you are aware of, correct?
1: That is true. So yeah, yes, with spongy moth, which is a different creature that's been introduced in Eastern North America, and we always worry about getting into Western North America here. The Canadian Forest Service or the Provincial Forest Service will often spray a bacterial spray that kills them. The spray cannot hurt you at all. There's no way that it can hurt you. It's tuned specifically for that particular species. In that case, it's going after an invasive creature. If there was some sort of spray that was used for this creature, it would have to be across large-ish areas to have any real impact. But yes, you're right. These viruses and bacteria that are specific to insects are not going to hurt a human.
0: What a relief.
1: Yes, there we are.
0: You gestured to this before that we may not be in on a full infestation right now at this present time. It's possible that next year might be bigger. How did these caterpillars initially show up locally? They are a naturally occurring insect, but do they crawl their way here?
1: Even when they're low, when we're not seeing them, they still are present in very low populations. So they're just doing their thing quietly. There's a few of them around. When the adults come out, the females will produce a pheromone to help guide the males to mate. So even if they're in very small numbers, they're still able to find each other to mate and sort of maintain a low-level population. But then whatever it is that triggers it, whether it's drought or other, just a reduction in disease or parasitoids or other things that triggers this explosion, and they cross some sort of threshold and then they explode and then we start seeing them. But it's like a lot of...
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Hey, hi, hello, and welcome to Girly So Groovy, the only show dedicated to the women who rock and to you, the listener who loves them. A show where the music always speaks for itself. I'm your host, Trevor Klendert, bringing you two full hours of phenomenal, fabulous, fantastic female-fronted radio week after week. Welcome to the third week in our summer-long series that we are calling Cruel Summer. GSG celebrates the 1980s. Every week we pick a year out of the 1980s and we focus on eight significant albums released that year. By the end of this 10-week cycle, we will have 80 significant albums from the 1980s. Thought it was just a really fun way to dive into summer by diving into the 1980s as well. This week it is 1982. A huge thank you to you, the listeners, reaching out, whether it's through our social media or our Mixcloud listening page, with your positive comments about enjoying this summer-long series. So thank you for the support with that. So much music that I'm going to cram into the 2 hours that I'm going to try and keep talking to a minimum. So let's dive right into 1982. It was nearly a decade that Aretha Franklin sat still without releasing much music. But then finally in 1982, with the help and support of Luther Vandross to work with Aretha Franklin, we had something new. In my opinion, this was the start of what we can call the Aretha Franklin campy era. And what I mean by that is in 1982, she released her album Jump to It. Aretha is on the cover wearing a black bow tie, and behind her is a massive blue bow that you would see on a gift. The bow is as big as her head. This is the Aretha Franklin campy era. This era gives us so much fun with Aretha. This is a good thing about Aretha. So we are going to kick this off with Aretha Franklin from 1982, Jump to It, here on Girly So Groovy.

This week on Girly So Groovy, we continue with our summer-long series, Cruel Summer, GSG Celebrates the 1980s. This week, we are focusing on 1982, with 8 significant albums released that year, in addition to shining a light on contemporary artists that are certainly under the influence of those 8 albums. We kicked off the entire 2 hours with Aretha Franklin, and then, of course, the artist that followed can easily be linked to the inspiration and influence of Aretha Franklin. Music right there from Albion, Michigan. Wife, husband, duo, The War and Treaty. This is a duo that know how to deliver blues and soul and gospel and funk and absolute energy. We heard the song All I Want to Do. That's from the duo's 2018 album, Healing Tide. In the middle, it is music that made its way into our top 10 list last year on Girly So Groovy. It is a band that uses vintage blues and soul as their musical foundation. Southern Avenue is the band. Their latest album is called Family. We heard the song Long Is the Road. And then we kicked off the episode with Aretha Franklin and her 1982 album Jump to It. We heard the title track. Now, this should be no surprise, but if we are focusing on the 80s, there are going to be times where a band or musician is going to make their way into future episodes, and we will kind of revisit some familiar voices. Well, this week is the first time that we officially do that. Last week, when we focused on 1981, we celebrated the debut album Beauty and the Beat by Los Angeles punk pop band The Go-Go's. With the release of that album, there was so much attention for them to deliver just as much success on their sophomore album Vacation. And in 1982, they absolutely delivered. Here is The Go-Go's right now here on Girly So Groovy.

Yes, we might be celebrating the 1980s all summer long here on Girly So Groovy, but it doesn't mean we can't go even further back. We've gone back to 1978 with that track right there. One of the quirkiest figures in New Wave and someone born in Detroit, Michigan. It is music from Lenny Lovitch. Back in 1978, she released her album Stateless, and we heard the song Lucky Number. In the middle, something a bit more modern, the Would-Be Goods. They are an intelligent and stylish indie pop group. This is a band who made a splash in the 1980s and have trucked along ever since. Digging into an album by the Would-Be Goods, you're going to find perfectly written vignettes of heartbreak and kitchen sink dramas sung delicately and backed by musicians with a light touch. Well, their latest album, Tears Before Bedtime, will bring no surprises as it follows the Would-Be Goods' signature formula. We heard Tears for Lita from the Would-Be Goods, and then kicking things off from 1982, it is the Go-Go's with their sophomore album, Vacation. We heard the album. That's right, we heard the song, I Think It's Me from the Go-Go's. Still to come in the next half hour, I've got music on the way from Nico Case, First Aid Kit, Leon Bettis-Amasaki Simpson, music coming up from Jane Sibbery. But up next, we continue with our deep dive into 1982. It is not often that performance art hits the pop charts, but for this experimental artist with a wry sense of humor, she managed to do it and continue to trailblaze ever since. I'm talking about Laurie Anderson and her album Big Science. That's up next here on Girly So Groovy.

looks a lot like rain. He said, isn't it? Isn't it just? Isn't it just like a woman? She said, it's hard. It's just hard. It's just kind of hard to say. He said, isn't it? Isn't it just? Isn't it just like a woman? Goes. That's the way it goes. It goes that way. He said, isn't it? Isn't it just like a woman? She said, it takes one. It takes one too. It takes one to know one. He said, isn't it just like a woman? She said it to know. She said it to no one. Isn't it just like a woman?

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Your eyes, today's work.

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Music right there from Toronto, art pop chanteuse, Jane Sibbery. The song is called Temple. That is the opening song to Jane Sibbery's album, When I Was a Boy. In the middle, it is music from renowned musician Leanne Bedesamasaki Simpson, known for her traditional Indigenous storytelling. We heard the song, Head of the Lake. That's from her album, Theory of Ice. And then kicking off the set, it was

to celebrating 1982 with the album Big Science from Laurie Anderson. This is an artist who has taught us that experimental performance art can still have a place in the pop world and has inspired so many musicians since then. I don't know if we would have a St. Vincent without a Laurie Anderson. We're going to keep things moving right now. It is Swedish sister duo First Aid Kit here on Girly So Groovy.

We all deserve better than a love song. That is music from the honey-voiced alternative country chanteuse Nico Case from her latest album, Neon Gray, Midnight Green. We heard the song Rusty Mountain. And talking about heartbreak, if there ever was an album that could wear the crown of all breakup albums, it would have to be the 1982 album Shoot Out the Lights by British folk rock wife and husband duo Linda and Richard Thompson. At the time of recording the album Shoot Out the Lights, Linda Thompson was pregnant, Richard Thompson was cheating, and their relationship was on rocky terms. By the time of the release of the album, March 15th, 1982, the marriage was over. With song titles like Did She Jump or Was She Pushed, it's the sounds of a broken woman in a broken marriage. And again, heartbreak and breakup so on display. In fact, the cover of the album itself is just heartbreak. It is Richard Thompson sitting in the corner of an empty room looking so forlorn. Linda Thompson's not even in the image with him, other than the fact that he is sitting under her portrait on the wall. Breakup, if there was ever a breakup album, it would be Shoot Out the Lights. Before Linda and Richard Thompson, we kicked off the set with Swedish sister duo, the First Aid Kit. Going back to their album, The Lion's Roar, we heard the title track, The Lion's Roar, from First Aid Kit. So much more music to get into in the second hour. Remember, if there's ever an 80s album you would like to see be part of our Cruel Summer, Girly So Groovy celebrates the 1980s in this summer-long series, let me know on social media. We're on Facebook at Girly So Groovy, Girly and Groovy, ending with an IE. We are also on Instagram at GSG Radio. Before we dive into the second hour, let's wrap up this first hour with one more artist that seems to be influenced by the dark folk rock of Linda and Richard Thompson. It is Toronto indie folk artist June Hawthorne. Her latest album is Riddles. Here she is with Red Diaper Baby here on Girly So Groovy. You try.

0: Hi, is this Music RS?
1: Yes, it is. What can I get for you today?
0: Well, first of all, your store name is grammatically incorrect, but I'm looking for CD mixes, something with lots of great indie.
1: Would you like to see our sales rack?
0: Oh, goodness, no. I'm not looking for something cheap. I want something unique.
1: Not cheap, you say? I think I might have something for you, except it's not a CD mix. It's a radio show. Bad Not Cheap is a slice of life show hosted by Darcy. It's not bad at all, nor is it cheap, but it's Bad Not Cheap on every Wednesday and Friday at 6 p.m. for your listening pleasure on 88.7 FM.
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3: I'm inviting you to take part in Jane Goodall's Hike for Hope. With this hike, you're stepping into the natural world. Each step you take is a gentle reminder that each one of us matters. Each one of us has a role to play. Let's take action for the planet, and let's take it together. Thank you so much.
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Welcome to the second hour of Girly So Groovy, the only show dedicated to the women who rock and to you, the listener who loves them. If you're just tuning in, we are 3 weeks into our summer-long series we are calling Cruel Summer. GSG celebrates the 1980s. This week, we are focusing on 1982, bringing you 8 significant albums released in 1982, plus the contemporary and modern acts that seem to be influenced by those albums. We are going to kick off the second hour with one of the modern connections. In fact, it's a band making their Girly So Groovy radio debut. The other thing I do not want to forget, it is June, honey. That means we are in the middle of Pride Month, and I still want to make sure that we are focusing on queer artists here on Girly So Groovy, and this band checks that box. Hailing from Boone, North Carolina, it is music from Rainbow Kitten Surprise, a trans-fronted band that just produces exuberant indie pop and earnest folk rock. They are something special. It is Rainbow Kitten Surprise right now here on Girly So Groovy.

how big I would become and how much I would eat. So glamorous and ravenous as I drag you off your feet. There's nothing you can do, some things it seems are

In 1982, British singer-songwriter Kate Bush released her fourth album, The Dreaming. With this album, it is the first time Kate Bush stepped into the production seat, a woman stepping into her power, a strong move in 1982 at a time when that studio was usually always filled with male faces staring back at the singer in the recording booth. So the fact that Kate Bush is taking the reins is a very huge step for so many women in music. It is an album that continues to prove that you can mix poetry and art and drama all into a beautiful pop masterpiece. Kate Bush, The Dreaming, we heard the opening track, Sat in Your Lap. Speaking of an artist that definitely feels she works wearing the same cloak that Kate Bush would, it is Florence and the Machine. Kraken is the song we heard. That is from her latest sixth album, Everybody Scream. And then we kicked off the entire set with new music. No, sorry, not new music. With a musical act making their girly so groovy radio debut. Rainbow Kitten Surprise. This is a trans-fronted band out of Boone, North Carolina. They make incredibly fun, heartwarming, heartbreaking folk rock music. The band is on tour, in fact. This is a band that I've always loved to see. They're going to be part of Bonnaroo in the next couple weeks. No, what am I saying? At the time of recording, they have just done Bonnaroo, and then they're heading out on tour. For listeners in our Windsor and Detroit area on our mothership station, CJAM, you can catch Rainbow Kitten Surprise July 29th in Rochester Hills at Meadowbrook Amphitheater. Okay, friends, we are going to keep things moving. Last week, when we focused on 1981, we included Juju by Susie and the Banshees. Well, just 1 year later, we watch Susie and the Banshees release another phenomenal album, A Kiss in the Dollhouse, this time adding avant-garde to their goth sandbox to play in. Right now, it is Susie and the Banshees here on Girly So Groovy's Cruel Summer. GSG celebrates 1982.

Redefining Radio, this is Girly So Groovy, the only show dedicated to the women who rock and to you, the listener who loves them. Music right there from the incredible 90s alternative artist PJ Harvey, an artist that still trailblazes well into this millennium. PJ Harvey with her song Long Snake Moan, that is from her album To Bring You My Love. In the middle, it is the passionate British singer, songwriter, Anna Kelvey. This is an artist whose influences range from post-punk to flamenco to classical, and she all puts it into her own signature sound. Anna Kelvey's most recent release is a new EP called Is This All There Is? We heard Anna Kelvey teaming up with Iggy Pop. Yes, if you thought that sounded like Iggy Pop right there, it is Iggy Pop. The song is called God's Lonely Man, again from Anna Kelvey's newest EP, Is This All There Is? And then, of course, celebrating 1982 with Godmother of Goth, Susie and the Banshees, from their 1982 album, A Kiss in the Dollhouse, we heard the song Slow Dive. Lots more music to get to. Coming up in the last half hour of the show, I've got music on the way from Broken Social Scene, music coming up from... Who else are we going with here? Broken Social Scene, I said, yes. Peaches, I Am Spoonbender is coming up. Plus two more fabulous 1982 albums. But right now, let's make some room for Montreal chamber pop, indie rock, alternative act stars right now here up next on Girly So Groovy.

This is Girly So Groovy, and this week we are celebrating 1982 as our summer series continues. Cruel Summer, Girly So Groovy celebrates the 1980s, and we are bringing you 8 significant albums of 1982. This time around, it is the debut album, Upstairs at Eric's, from the British duo Yazoo. They were Yazoo everywhere else in North America. They were Yaz, regardless of the name. They are still fabulous trailblazers for the fact that this debut album in many ways was a touchstone album, a trailblazing album that sparked synthpop's ascendance throughout the 1980s. In the middle, it is Broken Social Scene. Going back to their 2010 album, Forgiveness Rock Record, we heard Sentimental X's. Yes, Broken Social Scene just released a new album just last month. Definitely will be trying to work its way into this summer-long series and future episodes of Girly So Groovy. In addition to Broken Social Scene, we kicked off the set with Stars. From their album, The North, we heard the song The Loose Ends Will Make Knots. Stars and Broken Social Scene are touring with Metric throughout the summer. Definitely check out tour dates to see if they are coming to a city near you. We're going to make room for one last album from 1982. Speaking of synth pop trailblazers, it was in October of 1982 that Berlin released their album Pleasure Victim. This is synth pop 101. It just takes one quick listen to hear how this influence has worked its way into musical acts like Peaches, so many other electroclash artists of the early 2000s, dance acts still today. They were making dark disco is a great way to describe it. Berlin right now here on a Girly So Groovy.

0: Music right there from Vancouver, experimental indie electronic act. I am Spoonbender. Reaching back to 2000, we heard their take, their song, Where Do Words Go? That's from the album Teletwin. Now, it is not a cover of Berlin's The Metro, but it definitely is using inspiration and instrumentation from that. In the middle, it is Peaches with her take on a Berlin song, Sex.
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2: Hello and welcome once again to Cold Snap Radio. I'm Jerry Dombrowski, playing you the music and keeping you company for the next hour. We're going to get right into the show, and tonight we're going to start out with the Freedom Singers. They're a Canadian trio out of Alberta who are known for their testimony of escaping religious prosecution in Romania. This particular song we're going to play reflects on divine intervention and gratitude and appears on their CD titled Satisfied. This is the Freedom Singers, Had It Not Been.

listening to Cold Snap Radio on CFIS 93.1 and rebroadcast on CFUR 88.7. I'm Jerry Dombrowski playing you the music today. We just heard Living in a Postcard by the Pucks. And before that, the Freedom Singers gave us Had It Not Been. Next up, we got Kaya Carter, and she's a Montreal-born Grenadian-Canadian. Kaya grew up between two worlds, one of her family's deep ties to folk music, and the other years spent soaking up Appalachian music in West Virginia. Her old-time banjo-picking skills, deft arrangements, and songwriting abilities have landed her in the spotlight in North America and the UK, garnering critical acclaim from outlets such as NPR, CBC Radio, Rolling Stone, and BBC Music. This is Kaya Carter with Maker Taker.

0: was the Boom Booms with Better and Better. Before that, we heard Between the Lines by David Wilcox. Kicking off that set, Montreal-born Kaya Carter.
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That was Chevrolet by Harpoonist and the Axe Murderer. West of Mabou before that, Pressed for Time. Next up, we got The Fugitives, and they were formed in 2004 in Vancouver. And critics actually find the group difficult to classify. They've been categorized as slam folk, folk hop, spoken word cabaret, and the Georgia Strait called The Fugitives wildly talented spoken word artists. Here's The Fugitives with Bigger Than Luck.

0: We just rounded out that set with Camera Obscura by the Paperboys. Madison Violet in that set as well, The Good in Goodbye. Starting us out were The Fugitives out of Vancouver, Bigger Than Luck. This is Cold Snap Radio. I'm Jerry Dombrowski.
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You're listening to Cold Snap Radio with Jerry Dombrowski. That was the Sweet Lowdown, Please Take Me Home. Before that, Missy D gave us Underground. Next up, we got Maureen Washington, who's a Canadian international jazz singer and one of Vancouver Island's most sought-after vocalists. Her rich tones and captivating emotions have cultivated large audiences with her styling that encompasses the soul of Etta James, Carmen McRae, and Holly Cole. Here's Maureen Washington. Here We Go Again.

That was Little Black Train by Anna and Elizabeth. Maureen Washington before that gave us Here We Go Again. And that'll pretty much bring a close to Cold Snap Radio for another week. We always got one more to take you out with, and today it's going to be the Garys. The Garys are a Canadian indie rock group from Saskatoon, Saskatchewan. They consist of sisters Erica, Julie, and Lenore Meyer. They are most noted for their 2021 album, Get Thee to a Nunnery, which was long listed for the 2022 Polaris Music Prize. Music is described as garage surf and doo-wop. Taking you out tonight with the Garys in this dream. Thanks very much for joining me on Cold Snap Radio today. Until next time, I'm Jerry Dombrowski, and you'll hear from me again.

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0: Yeah, you have to love yourself to move forward.
1: Yeah.
0: You have to love yourself to be able to help anyone else. You know, and love knowledge. Love being smart.
1: Yeah.
0: No, love being able to take care of yourself and, you know, take care of others as well. But first of all, love yourself. Don't be afraid of having knowledge. Don't be afraid of being good. Don't be afraid of speaking your opinion or your fact.
1: Mm. Right.
0: You know, a lot of times as a woman, you're discouraged for doing that, and people try to admonish you and shame you into not, you know, showing your intelligence and not speaking your truth. But
2: so don't be afraid.
0: Yeah, don't be afraid, man. Live your dream. Live who you are. You know, don't be afraid to stand out from the crowd. You know, a lot of people fall into a lot of things and get in, you know, precarious situations because they are afraid to not be a part of the pack. You know, that group think, you know, afraid of not having friends or whatever. My motto is friends end, just like, you know, the end of the word, E-N-D, friends end. You know, and anybody that's really your friend, you only get one or two real friends in life anyway. The rest of those people are just, I look at as associates. That's what I would tell a person. You have to be able to differentiate between associates and real friends, you know. So,
2: that's wisdom right there.
0: Yeah. They're not your friends, you know. They're not your friends when they're not in your corner when you're trying to do something positive and they're telling you you can't be done or do this or do that. But
1: don't be afraid to stand alone, too, resulting from that, because not everything is meant to have everybody around you to, you know, to witness. I mean, if you have to stand your truth and, and you find yourself being the only one standing, that's okay. That's fine.
2: All right, ladies. Well, I guess we're going to wrap it up here. Well, hopefully this record will be playing long after we're gone and those young sisters coming up can hear your words and be inspired and encouraged by them.
0: Yeah, love to y'all. Love to y'all. I might not be able to see, you know, what it is that you bring forth, but I just wanted to leave something for you.
2: That's right. We love you. Y'all.
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0: look who it is.
1: Hey, what's going on, man?
0: Good to see you, brother. How you been?
1: I've been all right, you know, just making music, chilling, same old shit.
0: I seen your girl the other day. How the two of you holding up?
1: You know, it's
2: we've been all right. It's been a hard day. We're working it out.
0: Listen, maybe all you need is a different vantage point to change your perspective. Hey, I'm just saying, keep that in mind.

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But you know what? That's what makes it a good genre. Because there's something for everyone. Just like this hour on Soul Sanctuary at 88.7 CFIR Radio. See,

there's a difference. Listen, it's hard to find. The next question becomes, what is life? What is love and what's it like? What's enough and what is right? What is wrong? What a song? I wonder what this writes. The next question becomes, are we lost? Like, what is real and what is not? How do we feel and how do we not ever give or begin to live? I'm thinking we forgot.

0: Hey there, Prince George. I'm Andrew Shaver, host of When We Wake. Andrew, who? When We What? I know. I'm new here at CFUR, so thanks for having me. Speaking of, when do you have me? 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
1: First, there was nothing. Then out of the ashes of pure absence came pre-punk. Pre-punks learned to use tools. They grew spikes on their shoulders and turned into what we now know as punk. As time continued, those punks evolved, able to fend for themselves with the help of opposable thumbs and seafoam green guitars. Mohawks turned into beehives, guitar amps turned into synthesizers, and thus was born post-punk. This hour is a reflection of the continuation of this development known as the Fresh Wave on CFUR 88.7.

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1: You know him and you love him. 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
3: Hi. It's been a minute. I know you haven't heard from me in a while. In a long while. I mean, I've been working my day job and being a dad, which has been great. But I won't lie, times are tough around here. Crackdown is broke. And we've been spending almost all of our time grinding for cash instead of making the show. The truth is, I don't know how much longer Crackdown's going to last. And I don't think we're going to be putting out much episodes over the next few months. Rest assured, we're doing everything we can to keep Crackdown alive. I know what it means to you, to the community, because you've told me again and again. So we'll try our best to come back with some more episodes as soon as we can. But because we're broke, I'm sad to say we've been forced to lay off producer Alex DeBoer, who's done some great work for the podcast and the movement over the last several years. She puts relationships at the heart of her reporting, and that's what's made Alex a perfect member of our team. So this will be Alex's last episode, and it's a critical one. This is about how the BC government is dismantling the only type of initiative that can stop the mass deaths. I'm Garth Mullins. This is Crackdown. Episode 56, Extraordinary Circumstances. For us, healthcare works like this. Our lives are disposable. We're considered write-offs, corpses in waiting, or already dead. We gotta fight like hell to convince those in power that our lives are worth saving. And even when we win some small victories, they can reverse course and strip them all away at any time. Back in the 2000s, Conservative Prime Minister Stephen Harper tried to close down InSight, North America's first safe injection site. Later, he tried to end one of Canada's early medical-assisted heroin trials. In both of those cases, we fought back in court and we won. We forced government to recognize our right not to be killed by their policies.
4: The Supreme Court of Canada says British Columbia's safe injection sites for addicts can stay open. Vancouver's supervised injection clinic, along with the BC government, say the program reduces overdoses and infections and helps curb crime. The Harper government.
3: Political interference into healthcare continues, like the repeal of Roe v. Wade in the United States and the restrictions on abortion access that have followed, or the ban on gender-affirming healthcare for trans youth in Alberta. The Canadian government has quietly withdrawn funding for safe supply programs, and Alberta has outright banned safe supply altogether. Saskatchewan stopped funding basic harm reduction supplies like new pipes and needles. BC is heading in that same wrong direction too. Here, we have a policy called prescribed alternatives, which until 2023 was called Safer Supply. The policy provides pharmaceutical alternatives to street drugs for a few thousand people. The most common drug provided is an opioid pill called hydromorphone, brand name Dilaudid, street name Dillies. But over the last few years, the number of people getting meds through this policy has been shrinking.
5: First item, it seems like there's a war on Dilaudid recently. People's prescriptions getting cut down, or you being forced to witness, or you being cut off altogether. We heard a lot about that.
3: It's June 18th, 2025, and we're at a meeting of the British Columbia Association of People on Opioid Maintenance, or BCAPOM. For the last couple of years, I've been hearing that our members are being cut off their opioid medications. And in many cases, these pills were the only thing standing between our people and the deadly illicit street drug supply.
5: Anybody's got a story about getting cut off recently or last year or something? Like, put your hand up, tell us the story, and
0: they booted me out without a script for Dilaudid. So then I'm just like screwed. And so I'm like going into withdrawal, so I have to go, you know, obviously buy down. I had no choice.
6: I was originally prescribed in 2015 for pain on Dilaudid. I got 8 a day. Now I get 2.
7: Dilaudids are something which is safer short term at any rate than anything I'm able to get in a baggie on the street. They're not appropriate and they're nowhere near enough, but it's better than dying because of something I don't know what's in the bag.
3: I heard the same type of story again and again. Drug users at Vandu, people who are clearly at risk of fatal overdose, are being tapered off opioid scripts. So BCAPOM asked me and Crackdown producer Alex DeBoer to do some investigating.
8: A major jump in the number of cases of COVID-19 and the first case of community transmission.
3: The story starts back in the spring of 2020.
9: At least one other person out there who's either had this disease or has this disease, and we need to find them and find their contacts so we can stop any further transmission.
3: So this was the very beginning of the pandemic. And a clinician called me up and said, well, oh my God, drug users are still going to be going out and scoring dope instead of staying inside, social distancing, quarantining, all that stuff. What do we do? What do they need to stay at home? I said, well, drugs. Yeah. And that's where the conversation started. But very quickly, it spun up into a government policy.
10: To properly battle the COVID-19 epidemic, we must tackle the poison drug epidemic.
3: On March 26, 2020, the government of British Columbia introduced the Risk Mitigation Guidance, a population-level interim safe supply policy. BC would be the first jurisdiction in North America to offer people access to medications aimed at replacing the toxic street drug supply. And the drugs that the decision makers were willing to put on the list were not the drugs that people were doing on the street, not the pharmaceutical versions of like fentanyl and stuff like that. But kind of cousins, you know, so like Dilaudid, for example, hydromorphone, is an opioid, but it's not really quite the same thing as fentanyl. So they said, this is what we can do right now. It's an emergency. Let's just put it out. And it was very quick because the thing went from idea to policy in about a month.
11: That's wild.
3: Yeah. The idea was that anybody could get it. It didn't end up what's happening. Yeah, anybody who qualified could get it anywhere in the province. So it was supposed to be for basically any drug user.
11: Yeah.
3: It was not to try and be a form of treatment and get people to slowly wean off or change this or change that. It was just like, we're giving you something that's kind of close to what you'd be doing on the street. That was it. In some ways, this was nothing new. We already have 2 massive safe supply programs in Canada. Alcohol and cannabis. Both drugs are regulated and legally available to adults. But this was the first time that the government was offering a safe supply of stimulants, opioids, and benzos. And the first time they were offering a safe supply predominantly to poor people. The program wasn't perfect, but it felt like a huge step forward for our friends and for the movement.
12: It's literally the first time in my entire life that I've been completely stable. I literally have 2 jobs. I'm taking care of my kids. I'm gardening again and painting and doing all these things I haven't done in a long time. And I have to think it's because I'm not out there hustling to get my needs met.
13: It felt like everything was going to be okay. It felt manageable. It helped me do the work that I've been called to do.
14: I was out of pain. I wasn't at home holding my stomach. I was able to go out and volunteer. I was able to get up and go for walks.
3: That was friend of the show, Hawkfeather Peterson, harm reduction educator Heather Tunald, and Crackdown editorial board member Martin Stewart. All 3 were getting Safe Supply hydromorphone. For Heather and Hawkfeather, Safe Supply stopped them from using toxic street drugs altogether. For Martin, access to hydromorphone allowed him to reduce his use of illicit opioids. In the months after BC rolled out its safe supply policy, we also talked to a sex worker who said the policy helped her avoid risky dates. And we learned about a guy who was planning to steal a boat. But once he had access to prescription pills, he decided against it.
1: Even going back to the very first study we ever did, that was really, I think, the first iteration of Safer Supply in Vancouver. People were receiving 10 hydromorphone tablets a day. It was witnessed ingestion.
15: It was run out of an overdose prevention site, the Molson OPS. While there were sort of issues with how the program was operated, the most important finding was that having access to these medications reduced people's use of unregulated drugs.
3: This is Dr. Andrew Ibsens. Andrew is a research scientist at the BC Centre on Substance Use, or the BCCSU. He's been studying safe supply initiatives in Vancouver since 2019.
15: You know, when somebody would say, I used to buy fentanyl 4 times a day and now I buy it 2 times a day. Well, that's 2 less times that that person is putting themselves at risk of overdosing.
3: Andrew and other academics also found that safe supply reduced hospital visits and that the people accessing it were less likely to experience withdrawal symptoms and pain. And safe supply seemed to be helping people living with HIV stay on top of their health as well, because they could now get their HIV treatment at the same time as they were getting their safe supply meds.
15: Some of our participants said, you know, prior to coming here, I was so inconsistent that my physician said, like, if you keep doing this, these medications are not going to be effective for you anymore.
16: I remember after seeing him for about 5 months or something, and I had done blood work for him, and he goes, oh, everything looks good. And he says, okay, your CD4 is 1,060. And I started laughing. I'm like, you know, you're probably reading the wrong line.
3: This is Flo Ranville. Flo is a peer researcher with the BCCSU and a person with HIV. After finding a prescriber she trusted who would prescribe her safe supply hydromorphone she needed, her CD4 white blood cell count skyrocketed.
16: I said, I've never been over 440 or 420.
11: Yeah.
16: And he goes, I'm going to print you a copy of this so you can see it for yourself.
11: Wow. So is that good? That's really good?
16: That was amazing. It brought a new sense of contentment and no stress, which I believe improved my health in a big way.
11: So can we say, based on, you know, all this research that's been done on safe supply, that safe supply is a helpful tool in reducing harms, including death, when it comes to people using the illicit market? Like, can we say that officially?
15: As someone who's been researching safer supply since 2019, since it first emerged, I feel like I could say that. I feel like I'm qualified to say that, yes, safer supply is something that works.
3: But the program isn't perfect. On this show, we've criticized BC's safer supply policy, now called prescribed alternatives, because it only reached a tiny fraction of the drug users who stood to benefit from it. There's about 225,000 of us who use the illicit drug supply here in BC. At its peak, only 5,000 people had access to the safe drugs. We also criticized the policy for not giving patients access to the kinds of drugs they actually used on the streets. Drugs that we knew would work better.
15: And that's where the problem arose, because there's many other medications and drugs that can be provided as safer supply that I think, I'd say I would know, actually work. I think one of the really important findings is that people receiving safer supply that's not hydromorphone, so diacetylmorphine or fentanyl powder or fentanyl patch or sufentanyl, we're more likely to talk about positive experiences related to receiving safer supply, whether it was reducing unregulated drug use, improvements to their health and well-being, social impacts.
3: The main problem with the prescribed Dilaudid was that for many people, it just wasn't strong enough. By 2023, BC's illicit drug supply had become overrun by benzodope, an ultra-potent combination of fentanyl-related opioids and benzodiazepine-like substances. And that jacked a lot of our tolerance up so high that we'd have to take handfuls of dillies to feel anything. Instead, some people decided to sell or trade their dillies to get the stuff they needed on the street.
17: Took us about half an hour on East Hastings Street, and we were able to buy 26 tablets.
18: Total price, $30. A little more than a buck a pill.
3: There was a right-wing storm brewing across Canada, and the BC NDP government's Tiny Dilly program was right at the center.
19: This is a radical and out-of-touch approach that is not aligned with any other successful jurisdiction in the world.
3: In February of 2025, the BC Conservatives leaked an internal police briefing. It claimed that a, quote, significant amount of prescription opioids were being diverted in the province. This seemingly verified years of anti-safe supply attacks made by major politicians like Pierre Poilievre and Eleanor Sturco.
20: Diverted safe supply pills that used to sell for $10 a pill are now being sold for as low as 25 cents a pill around VGH and downtown because of this government's flooding of the market.
19: The hydromorphone is being resold by the user to children, and the profits being reinvested in buying fentanyl. In other words, this government is not only giving out dangerous hydromorphone, it is actually, in effect, giving out fentanyl.
3: Had Premier David Eby wanted to, he could have defended the safe supply program. He could have pointed out the research evidence showing that dillies were saving lives, that even diverted dillies were saving lives. He could have reminded British Columbians that no one had died from these prescribed pills and that diagnoses for opioid use disorder were actually going down. But the dilly program, and more than that, really harm reduction in general, was now in the crosshairs. And so on February 19th, less than 2 weeks after that police briefing was leaked, Health Minister Josie Osborne stood on a podium, and she announced that the BC NDP government would be massively overhauling its own program.
21: To ensure that prescribed alternatives are used safely and effectively, these medications will be taken under the supervision of a healthcare worker, and that includes hydromorphone. This helps guarantee that the patient receives care in a safe, supportive environment and significantly reduces the likelihood of diversion. The change will be effective immediately for any new patients, and for existing patients, we're going to work very closely with clinicians to ensure a smooth and safe transition for patients.
11: In other words, witnessed ingestion.
22: As of December 30th, all patients who rely on prescription opioids, such as hydromorphone or fentanyl patches, will have to take those drugs under the supervision of a pharmacist or health professional.
15: I really thought it was crazy. It's such a step backwards, because probably all the research that has been done on safer supply in Canada shows that when you make people come to a clinic or pharmacy or doctor's office multiple times a day to get hydromorphone, they're just not going to do it.
14: It's like I'm being forced or handcuffed to the pharmacy twice a day to make sure that I get some relief, not all relief, but some relief.
3: Once again, this is Martin Stewart. Martin has stage 4 liver cirrhosis and Crohn's disease, which gives him near constant agonizing knots in his abdomen. He was originally prescribed Dilaudid for pain, but they redesignated him as a safe supply patient after the Dilly program was rolled out in 2020. After Minister Osborne's announcement, Martin's doctor moved him to witnessed ingestion. That means multiple trips to the pharmacy every day so that someone can watch him take his meds.
11: How has that disrupted your life?
14: I can't do the meetings fully that I'm in. Like I do a healing circle that I facilitate, then I'm not going to leave the healing circle, right? Just to go get my dillies and that, right? And so I got to cut myself short on meetings to make sure I'm there to get them. And it's like probably 3 times a week that I miss the second dose of dillies.
11: Wow, that's a lot.
14: It is, yeah, especially when I'm in pain, right? But I mean, I've got to live my life. I can't live around them. I'm going to live around myself.
3: Although it wasn't advertised by the NDP government, February's move to witnessed ingestion has resulted in hundreds more people getting tapered or outright cut off all of their safe supply meds. It's the kind of thing we keep hearing about at BCAPOM meetings. According to the clinical direction that came out to accompany Osborne's announcement, when witnessed ingestion isn't possible, and for most people, it's not really possible to go to a pharmacy multiple times a day, then prescribers are directed to take patients off safe supply opioids altogether.
14: So they cut me back to 16, and then they cut me back again from 16 to 7. And I mean, that was the one that was a kick in the nuts, because I was so used to being out of pain.
2: It was terrible for a while. It was just like hell, right? I couldn't do anything because, like, you know, yeah. Like,
11: well, do you remember exactly what your doctor said to you when he introduced this idea of deprescribing you?
2: Oh, he said that he says that's the new mandate is this is the province is getting rid of it, right? Completely, right?
4: Pocket says his doctor never even gave him the option of doing witnessed ingestion. He just started tapering him off the meds. And he told Pockets, that's just how it works. Everyone's getting tapered.
2: He outright lied to me, and it really upset me. I mean, I should never have, I don't know, I was blaming myself, really, in the long run.
11: Right? But you're saying, like, there's that lack of, like, broken trust, right?
2: Yeah. Yeah. That's what I'm talking about, right? Yeah. It just doesn't make any sense. I felt really a good relationship with my doctor, and it was great. And then all of a sudden, it's like, I'm just a nobody, right?
11: Like, yeah, like he doesn't actually
2: I'm
11: care.
2: Just some
11: about
2: dumb
11: my
2: junkie
11: life.
2: He doesn't give a shit about, right? It's like, you know, it's
11: man,
2: like,
11: I'm sorry.
2: And it pisses me off. You know, when you don't see yourself as something like a stigma, you know,
11: yeah.
2: And all of a sudden you are, and it's,
11: yeah,
2: you're stigmatized all of a sudden, and it's like,
11: yeah,
2: come on, that's not right.
12: After a month or so, I told her it wasn't going great.
4: Here's Hawkfeather again. For years, Hawkfeather had been getting Dilaudid and morphine through the Safe Supply program. But after Minister Osborne's announcement, their prescriber started tapering them.
12: It totally screwed me up, right? Like changing, when you're stable, you're stable. I told her it was really stressful and I didn't like it. I wasn't sleeping as well. I, for the first time in years, was contemplating buying substances again.
4: Hawkfeather says that their prescriber listened and ultimately offered them an exemption. I've talked to a lot of people about their dillies since Minister Osborne laid down her edict last year. And Hawkfeather is the only one who's been protected in this way. Even still, I know they worry that eventually their prescriber won't have a choice. And that Hawkfeather will be forced off their meds too.
13: Yeah, they gave me 24 milligrams per day, which is
4: right.
13: 3 dilly eights. I was taking about 6 to 8.
4: Yeah, not still a small
13: it's
4: dose.
13: Small.
4: Both of those are small doses, right?
13: Yeah.
4: Here's Heather again. Unlike Hawkfeather and the others, Heather was never prescribed an adequate dose of Dilaudid. She started buying the medication off friends a couple of years ago. Taking dillies helped her a lot. But when she decided to go to a doctor to get it prescribed as safe supply, the doctor wouldn't give her the amount she needed.
5: Why wouldn't they give you 6 to 8 pills?
13: Because he's afraid of getting audited and that the College of Physicians are coming down on everybody. But
5: to me, the big risk seems to be not prescribing the amount you use. So what does he suggest you do?
13: Try hard.
5: Right. Did he say that?
13: He said something along those lines. He said he believes in me and that, you know, we're going to do this together and, you know, all this shit.
12: They tell us they're doing this to prevent diversion. My first reaction is I'm going to have to go start buying, right? Like, I'm going to have to go buy the meds I need. It's just going to create more diversion. And thank God diversion exists so that I'm not buying fentanyl.
14: The hardest part about it sometimes not getting enough dillies is I'll have to spend money and go out and buy some from someone that has them so that I can be out of pain a little bit longer, especially if I miss my dose for the day, right? And I mean, I'm not a rich guy, right? And I hate doing it, but if it's going to help me, it's going to help me.
12: I know that there's fake Dilaudid out there that's got fentanyl in it. I know that. Why put me back into an environment that they have such a huge objection to, right?
13: I picked up a bunch, and I had this overwhelming fear and then feeling torn because I was going to be in withdrawal. What do I do? Like, do I just take it and, you know, sit near my partner? Or do I just wait and suffer? And, you know, and so it puts you in this place of, like, feeling terrified.
23: I mean, if you have someone who's been stabilized or relatively stabilized their drug use through, let's say, hydromorphone, and then they no longer have access to that, I mean, it only stands to reason that they're going to seek it out, and perhaps with a much, much lower tolerance than they used to have, or than they ever, you know, without ever having tolerance for fentanyl. So if they get fentanyl by accident, they're at great risk of overdose and death, of course. I'm Dr. Ryan Harriet. I am a family and addiction medicine doctor in Victoria, BC.
5: Ryan is also a co-founder of Doctors for Safer Drug Policy. DSDP fights for evidence-based approaches to the toxic drug crisis, like access to safe consumption sites and safe supply. Ryan co-founded the group with fellow doctor Jess Wilder.
0: I am a family physician and addictions medicine physician who works out of Snunamu, which is colonially known as Nanaimo in British Columbia on Vancouver Island.
5: Jess says the story of opioid deprescribing isn't just about the Prescribed Alternatives Program. After all, in BC, less than 3% of all the hydromorphone prescribed is for safe supply. The story is also about deprescribing of opioids for pain. Jess wasn't a doctor during the Oxy Panic of the 2010s, but she says she still sees patients whose lives were upended during that time.
0: Last week, I was working with a patient who was prescribed pain medication, and then during the rapid deprescribing that happened, she was deprescribed her medication that left her in pain crisis and with what she thought was no option but to try to access medications from the street.
5: In response to what's been described as the overprescribing of pain pills like oxycodone, Canadian and American governments ordered massive cutbacks to opioid prescribing in the mid-2010s. Doctors were threatened with job loss and legal action if they didn't reduce opioid prescribing. The result was hundreds of thousands of patients left dope sick right as fentanyl was hitting the streets.
0: This led to a number of years of dependence on these medications, where she lost her housing and she was not able to finish school.
5: It wasn't until BC's Safe Supply Program came online in 2020 that this patient's life started to turn around.
0: So being able to re-access safer supply was something that allowed her to regain housing, to stop using unregulated substances, to stop coming to harms from unregulated substances, and really to stabilize to the point now that she's planning on going back to school.
6: Is she now at risk of being deprescribed again from her safer supply?
0: Yeah. Yeah.
5: Today, we live in the shadow of this overcorrection. Between 2016 and 2024, opioid prescribing dropped by more than a quarter province-wide. The right would have you believe the streets are flooded with prescription pills, especially here. But the truth is, BC has the lowest rate of opioid prescribing in Canada. And even patients with cancer or in palliative care have received inadequate access to pain medication in the last decade. But now, Premier Eby and Minister Osborne want to limit that access even more.
7: One of the focuses of our work is on the overall prescription of opioids in BC, so beyond just prescription alternatives. The vast majority of opioid prescriptions are not connected to the Prescribed Alternatives Program. But we're going to work with our partners to examine these broader opioid prescribing with a goal of reducing problematic overprescribing where that's needed.
0: The fact that we have a government that is now guiding us to enter into this same situation is very concerning to me, because we did produce data from that time that shows the harms that patients come to.
5: I asked Jess and Ryan, what do you think of Minister Osborne's changes to the Safe Supply Program? One big problem, they said, is that doctors are now being asked to be suspicious of their patients, to be hypervigilant and ensure they don't divert their meds.
23: It calls for the punitive use of urine drug screens. So, you know, in my context, I have quite a few patients who've achieved stability through some sort of tablet medication like hydromorphone and a fentanyl product like fentanyl patches. Like, often we need multiple different medications. And, you know, the idea then I would punish someone for having fentanyl in their urine is just ridiculous. I mean, of course they have fentanyl in their urine. I'm prescribing it to
5: that's
23: them.
5: That's right. And of course, we've already explained how hydromorphone doesn't just necessarily cover off everything you need. So really, it's a terrible situation to have to expect people to be entirely off of street dope or presume they're selling their pills.
11: Well, and that was never a condition of this program. As we said, this is harm reduction, safe supply. You could use illicit drugs and use hydromorphone, like, and use your safe supply meds. That's always been the case.
5: Now, if prescribers think a patient could be diverting their pills, the guidelines suggest that the doctor puts them onto methadone or suboxone or some kind of opioid agonist therapy like that, which is harder to sell, quite frankly, because people on the street don't want it. And all this messing with people's meds and piss testing can't be good for the patient-prescriber relationship. It kind of makes you have to be a cop, right? And it interferes with the trust you're trying to build with your patients.
23: I mean, yes, it doesn't allow for what we call patient-centered care and does, you know, put you in the role of assuming that patients are being dishonest.
16: I was going for, like, my regular quarterly checkup, and they needed a urine.
5: Here's Flo again, a safe supply patient who's also living with HIV. Flo knows very well what it's like to have your prescriber assume you're lying to them. Last year, Flo had a horrible experience at a routine doctor's appointment where she was meant to get a refill of her Dilaudid.
16: And I shared with him how I wasn't feeling good. Like, I knew I had some kind of viral flu or something going on. And he was kind of being abrasive already, just the way his tone was right away. Mm-hmm. And I'm like, I said, I'm not saying I'm not going to give you a urine. I'm just saying that I'm so dehydrated, I'm going to have to drink a lot of water.
5: Flo went to the bathroom and tried her best to pee, but it didn't work. So she sat back down in the waiting room. You have to give the sample right now, one of the medical assistants told her. Flo started to explain, but the assistant seemed oddly angry with her. And Flo watched as she stormed off.
16: And then all of a sudden, my doctor comes into the room, opens the door, yells at the top of his lungs, "You need to leave, and you need to leave now." And I'm like, "What are you talking about? We just discussed I'm going to drink water so I could do a urine."
11: Mm-hmm.
16: And he says, "Nope, you've been using drugs in our bathroom here. It's against our policy. You need to leave."
5: Flo's head was spinning. She didn't use illicit drugs. Only the drugs she was prescribed. This made no sense.
16: I go, "What are you talking about? Using in your bathroom?"
5: Apparently, Flo explains, the medical assistant had found a needle in one of the stalls. And for some reason, she'd assumed it must have been Flo who'd left it there.
16: He goes, "If you don't leave now, I'm calling 911. And so I'm getting a big lump in my throat because I'm feeling really attacked for something I didn't do. And I said, "Really, is it your policy to call 911 if one of your patients happens to use in your bathroom? You call the cops on them?"
11: Mm-hmm.
16: And I said, "Yeah, that's really good, eh? Good practice?" And that's all I could get out, like, but because my ears were, I was already crying. He could see my tears, too.
5: Flo later asked a family member to go to the clinic on her behalf. And they met with a medical assistant who'd accused Flo of shooting up in the bathroom.
16: She goes, "But honestly, you know, we did have a talk, and she should go to, like, Kalalalalam Clinic or an Aboriginal one. That's where she should go."
5: Kalalalalam is a downtown Eastside health clinic that prioritizes Indigenous clients. It's nowhere near where Flo lives. When she let this situation really sink in, the accusation of drug use and the humiliation, the unwarranted cutoff from her medication, she knew she was being treated this way because she's Indigenous.
16: And I started crying again, right?
11: "I'm so sorry that happened to you."
16: It was devastating. And I mean devastating. And then I'm at home that night and I like, "Oh my God, what am I going to do?" And I haven't drank for like 2.5 years. So I went and got a 6-pack and I was so regretting it. But I was scared to see how I was going to feel. And sure enough, it did help me sleep. But when I woke up the next day, I was so crippled.
11: One thing I really wanted to talk about is how the document the BCCSU put out to guide prescribers on this new policy change for prescribed alternatives, it talks about multiple times the disproportionate impact this change will have on Indigenous people. We talk about this all the time with the toxic drug crisis because it is central to the crisis. And so the document says these impacts include higher rates of fatal and non-fatal opioid drug poisonings resulting from the ongoing impacts of colonialism, past negative experiences with healthcare, historical government policies that have taken away the rights of indigenous people, and higher rates of rural and remote living. And it directs physicians to look at some like cultural sensitivity documents online. But basically it's saying, yeah, so this is going to hurt indigenous people more. We know that. So, I guess be nice when you tell them that you're taking their medication away.
5: Like, I mean, this is so consistent with Canadian history, right?
11: Yeah.
5: The very first drug prohibition law was contained in the Indian Act at the end of the 19th century. Indigenous people in Canada were the very first to be banned from using certain substances. And all the way through, Indigenous people have paid first and worst the price of the drug war. They've paid in over-policing, more carding, more stop and search, more harassment, more deaths in custody, more charges, more jail time, longer jail time, more overdose deaths, more injuries, and racism.
11: Yeah.
5: You know, like the Western Aboriginal Harm Reduction Society was involved in a study where they documented experiences with the healthcare system, and it was called "They Treated Me Like Crap, and I Know It's Because I'm Native."
11: Yeah.
5: Like, for a document to say this is going to disproportionately harm and kill Indigenous people, and then for the government to proceed with it anyway, just shows you that colonialism is still alive and well. But not every prescriber is tapering their patients.

0: it's possible for an existing safe supply patient to continue getting their meds unwitnessed if they're not using street drugs, if their work or school obligations get in the way of witnessing, and if they're at risk of being destabilized by being moved towards witnessing. But who wouldn't be destabilized by losing access to their unwitnessed Dilaudid? Here's Dr. Wilder again.
1: When we are 9 years into the crisis that we are currently in, anybody who accesses the unregulated drug supply is in extraordinary circumstances, because every time they access that market, they are putting their lives at risk. So I think that this is absolutely language that we should all be employing to maintain the standards of practice that we have that are working for our patients.
0: Even when they know this may lead to their patients' deaths, many prescribers are still ignoring this exemption. And to put it bluntly, that's because they probably won't get in trouble if their patients die. While overprescribing or prescribing to someone who is thought to be diverting are offenses that come with consequences.
1: I think that physicians are inherently very risk-averse people. We are trained sometimes in kind of a militant style to assess risk and to mitigate risk in any and all ways that we can.
2: We're governed by the College of Physicians and Surgeons of BC, or the college as it's called. There's particular attention paid to opioid prescribing or prescribing of controlled substances always. There's a more active auditing program and so on. And, if you don't practice more or less along the lines of how they expect, they'll sort of force you to. They'll come in and they'll audit your practice and basically get you to adjust your practice style. It amounts to many, many hours of unpaid work when they review you and this kind of thing. So it's not a life and death sort of risk, but it is a massive disincentive, let's say, to be too different from how anyone else would be.
0: And, when doctors get a directive right from the top of government that says, we're getting out of this business, we don't like it, and they get a document like this that's full of warnings and kind of exceptions and fine print and stuff like that, I think most doctors are just like, I'm not doing this anymore.
3: Yeah,
0: fuck this.
3: Totally.
0: And that's why we've seen less and less doctors interested in this kind of prescribing. We started this journey by talking to people in urban areas, Vancouver specifically. But I was curious to know how these changes to the Safer Supply Program have been affecting people in rural and remote areas of BC. Places where pharmacies have shorter hours and where doctors may be less inclined to write safe supply scripts.
4: Hello.
5: Hi, Jenny. This is Alex from Crackdown.
4: Hi.
0: This is Jenny McDougall. She runs the Northern Association of People on Opioid Maintenance up in Quesnel. That's in central interior BC. Jenny also delivers safe supply and OAT medications for the First Nation Health Authority. She had a similar contract with Northern Health, but it was canceled about a year ago.
4: I have about 30 people that I help on a daily basis. I still drive all the people from Northern Health to their doctor's appointments and then to the pharmacy to get their medications. And then I pick up the other people's medications and deliver those. I have somebody that doesn't even use street drugs. She only uses those pills. She's a mother, an Indigenous mother, raising a family. Mm-hmm. Her husband works in camp, and she's left alone with the kids, and they're cutting her off. Every 2 weeks, her pills go down automatically.
5: That's horrible.
4: And now she just about went to the street the other day. I had to, go out and drive around and look for pills for her so she didn't go get fentanyl.
0: In northern BC, access to safe supply has always been minuscule. At its height, only 400 people in the entire Northern Health Authority were getting safe supply opioids. And that was in early 2024. As of August of 2025, that number had dropped to 253. That's almost a 40% decrease in access to safe supply opioids across northern BC. And the new witnessing requirements have certainly played a role. It's not possible for many patients to get to a pharmacy multiple times a day. So some people have given up.
4: I am with a client right now.
5: Okay.
4: Who is also on safe supply and Cadian.
5: Oh, wow.
4: And I don't know if you want to ask her any questions.
5: Yeah. Would she be wanting to share her story? Okay, that'd be awesome.
4: Yeah. I want to try.

0: my name is Courtney Faye Colbin.
1: It's nice to meet you, Courtney.
0: It's nice to meet you as well.
2: Courtney's a nurse who lives outside of Quesnel. A couple of years ago, she fell off a 10-story balcony and broke her leg and neck. Ever since, she's been living with extreme pain.
0: I ended up getting major surgeries, and I ended up in addiction.
1: So then you got on safe supply, and then did you stop using illicit down?
0: Yes, like I drastically slowed down from using probably, God, a gram a day and stuff, and I'm down to like a point a day.
2: Courtney says BC's safe supply program saved her life. Not only did her hydromorphone script reduce her reliance on the toxic street supply, it treated her physical pain. But after Josie Osborne's announcement, Courtney's doctor started tapering down her meds. Like so many other doctors, she claimed she had to do it because the program was ending.
0: I'm terrified.
1: Yeah. Have you started using more down?
0: Yes, from the stress of not knowing too.
1: Yeah.
0: And I feel like I'm easily pushed over by that doctor.
3: She's very racist.
1: Yeah.
3: It's mostly Indigenous people, and Courtney is Indigenous as well, that she treats this way. And I've noticed that quite a bit.
0: I have quite a few friends that are in addiction and on safe supply. The people that I know take their medication, okay, and they're terrified.
3: They are.
0: To be cut off to the point where they think they're going to die.
3: Yeah.
0: Without it.
1: Yeah.
0: Or have to do things that they don't want to do.
2: This is the reality of cutting people off. Most of the time, they don't stop using. They just use more dangerous drugs and often have to steal or do sex work in order to finance it. The BC NDP government knows this. They have the research. They understand the risks. Here's Premier David Eby speaking in the legislature last spring.
4: Cutting someone off of these medications immediately can result in very serious adverse health effects, or can result in somebody turning to crime.
3: We just found out this morning that yet another person passed away. The police found him last night dead, and he was on safe supply. Got cut off because he couldn't make it to the pharmacy every day. He's unhoused. We lost somebody else last week to overdose. Every week or two, we've had another loss. And it's all people who are being cut off these meds. Like within a month.
2: This prescribed alternatives program is like it's really being killed because of the fears about diversion, even though there's no evidence of harms being caused by diversion. Like, I think of my own example is I've been able to avoid toxic street drugs since that time because I've been a recipient of diversion. And nobody's died from just taking Dilaudid. That we know of. You know, the coroners are always saying that. So ending the program doesn't benefit us for sure. It's going to kill us. Who do you think it benefits?
5: I think if we were to zoom out here, like what is really contributing to this, you know, phenomenon in public opinion to push for things like, you know, forced abstinence or cracking down on safer supply prescribing. I mean, what people are really concerned about, of course, is what sometimes gets called street disorder or, you know, an increase in visible poverty. And, you know, there is evidently in pretty much every town more homelessness than there used to be, right? And you know, this problem to me is not all that related to safer supply at all, but it's being used to make a story about safer supply, for example. So, you know, in terms of who really benefits, it's I think the government feels that it benefits politically because it's not able or willing to do the actual thing it should do, which is like solve the housing crisis.
6: Discontinuing prescribed safer alternatives, shutting down overdose prevention sites, cleaning up our streets by putting people in carceral treatment centers under the guise of involuntary, quote, care, are things that might create the optics that the problem is better, but all this is doing is sweeping these human beings under the rug and calling it a problem solved. We don't pretend to be politicians, but we request that politicians please don't pretend to be physicians. And the reality is that the people who are guiding and demanding these new interim guidelines are not people who are experts in this field. It's unacceptable to have anybody but experts and people living this having a voice in the matter, and especially not in a crisis where we are having patients die at the rate that we are.
2: For the Safe Supply patients I've talked to while reporting, the future is uncertain. Heather was cut off or dilaudid and forced onto Suboxone. She says the transition was extremely painful and she's not happy to be on Suboxone. This happened even though Heather fully meets the requirements for extraordinary circumstances. Flo was put on Cadian, which is an OAT medication. She says she's feeling pretty satisfied with it as a replacement for dilaudid. Pockets is getting by. He's cut off from his dilaudid, but he's on an increased dose of methadone. This helps, but it doesn't adequately treat his physical pain. He remains at risk of overdose and death from reliance on the illicit drug supply.
7: Well, the future holds me being decreased again.
2: That's Martin again.
7: His plan is to just keep upping my methadone and decreasing my dillies, but I know that's not going to work. So, I mean, he's either going to have to, if the mandate is to take everyone off dillies, okay, so if you're going to take away my dillies, you're just going to have to give me something else.
8: And methadone, it's not going to do it?
7: Well, no, methadone doesn't take away the pain. Methadone stops me from being sick. It doesn't take away any of the Crohn's pain.
2: As of December 2025, Martin was completely cut off his dilaudid. Martin continues to deal with untreated chronic pain, and he continues to access the illicit market, putting him at risk of overdose and death.
9: Do you think there's a future for Safe Supply in BC or Canada, like a broader, more accessible program, or has this program kind of ruined the prospect of this, like, well-researched, evidence-based, kind of proven intervention?
10: That's a great question, and I think about this all the time. I know and I feel confident that there's other forms of Safer Supply that should be offered that can work. I don't know. It feels like the end of Safer Supply and prescribed alternatives, but it's so hard because we know that there was such potential for it to work if it had been done in a different way, I think.
9: And so to end today's show, I should just add that I have tried to get in contact with the BCNDP, with the Ministry of Health, over the last 6 months, and they have repeatedly denied my interview requests. They did send some background information to us, which we will post on our website.
2: Yeah, Alex, thanks for sharing your reporting. This is great information.
9: Yeah, thanks, Garth.
2: So this is necropolitics, and I know I use that word sometimes, and in the course of making the show, I have gone back to school and learned some fancy new words, and that's one of them, and it's true. There has been no political cost for our deaths. There has been a political cost for helping us, and that's why we're seeing this today. So thanks, Alex.
9: You're welcome. Thank you for having me.
8: I don't know if we should comment.
11: Communication, Tracy speaking.
12: Hi, Tracy. This is Alex DeBoer from Crackdown calling. I was just emailing with you and some of your media relation colleagues.
11: Yeah.
12: I was just calling to get clarification on the last email. I'm wondering, I'm just trying to understand how it's possible the ministry has no representatives available for 10 minutes in the next 2 months.
11: I'm sorry, are you talking about the email for the...
2: Crackdown is produced in the territories of Musqueam, Squamish, and Tsleil-Waututh Nations. Our editorial board is Dean Wilson, Jeff Loudon, Laura Shaver, Simona Marsh, Delilah Gregg, Ryan Meadow, Scotty Arcanis, and Martin Stewart. Rest in peace, Shelda Castor, Dave Murray, Greg Frez, and Cherise Kiwatin. This episode was conceptualized, written, and produced by Sam Fenn, Alex DeBoer, Lisa Hale, and me, Garth Mullins. This episode was funded by BCAPOM, the BC Association of People on Opioid Maintenance, by a CIHR community-based research grant, and by our Patreon supporters.
12: Just wondering, like, do you have a policy for how you guys select interviews that you accept?
2: Thank you to our academic partners, Jade Boyd, Andrew Ivesons, and Shauna Cooper. Thank you to all the people who spoke with us for this episode. Andrew Ibsens, Flo Ranville, Martin Stewart, Hawkfeather Peterson, Heather Tunold, Jess Wilder, Ryan Harriet, Jenny McDougall, Courtney Pockets, Bernie Polly, and everyone at the BC Association of People on Opioid Maintenance. And thanks to all the people who spoke to us off the record. Crackdown's theme song was written and produced by me and Sam. All other music by Blue Dot Sessions. Mix by Sam Finn. If you like what we do here at Crackdown, please support us at patreon.com/crackdownpod. 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Stay safe and keep six.
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1: For the better, I just had to pop out of my comfort zone. 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Say it to my face instead of capping in your cap.

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It doesn't matter if you're a nerd, jock, musician, kitty cat, or otherwise. 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Except for you, Chad! You

birth, burdened by old skin. 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
2: KP, it's a banger.

walk in the pasture with minimal resistance. People can be foul, that's why I keep my distance. I've said it with this gift since then, I made it happen. It's bigger than me, why resist? I just listen. It's been hard without you, today I've been reflecting. I had to sit down, start scrolling through my DMs. You left your kids behind, but I know you lived through them. It's not a day passing where I wonder what happened. And if I keep asking, will I ever get the answers? I focus on the now, but the past remains painful. I saw you in my dreams the other night, it felt real. You said things were fine, but I cried, it's unreal. And since you've been gone, there haven't been much progress. Blacks are still target, been bullied in the media. Trying to find ways to outsmart my algorithm. Illusions of the freedom's what I see on it daily. I've been around the world trying to find this new home. But if you ask me, see my home is where my heart is. I'd rather be this thinker than the brainless follower. And you'll best believe they're pulling tricks like the Riddler. I'm trying to stay active on things that really matter. I'm sick of the distraction that brings more anxiety. I raise my cup high to you, wherever you be. And man, it feels good just to know that you're free.

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0: This one's about Old Man Jenkins, who lived in a cabin in the woods by himself. One night, he was all alone in his basement when he turned on the radio to 88.7, and...
1: What, Grandpa? What happened?
0: There was no signal! And he was never heard from again. Mostly because he moved back into the city so that he'd be in range of CFUR's signal, and spent all of his time listening to the jazz jukebox instead of answering his friend's phone calls.
1: That doesn't sound much like a scary story, Grandpa.
0: That's because you don't understand how scary it is not to be able to listen to Seifer's jazz jukebox. Speaking of which, I believe it's starting right now on Seifer 88.7 FM, so Jimmy, go fetch me the radio.
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0: You know, jazz is actually the granddaddy of rock and roll. So if anything...
1: Hey, what are you doing?
0: What? Yes, no,
1: yes,
0: no,
1: yes,
0: no.
1: Yes, get out of here, little non-mustachioed man, because Jimmy Ray is taking over Jazz Jukebox on 88.7 C4 Radio. Skedaddle!

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And if anyone sees a mustachioed man with an old-timey voice running around UMBC, please let us know.

Hey, you. Yeah, you. Sitting there with your overpriced coffee and emotionless expression. I know what you're thinking. Gee, I have this great radio, but all I want to hear is the weather and all the stations sound the same. Well, good news, because that's the exact sort of thing we here at CFIR are willing to fix. Fixing boring radio by turning it on its head and bringing you bigger, stronger, and more awesomer programs than before. What do you mean awesomer is a made-up word? All words are made up, just like meteorological. The name of the rad weather forecast report that scratches that weather forecast itch, all the while bringing you comedy and laughs so that you don't turn off the radio when you hear the pavement is melting into hot magma or the coffee you're drinking will turn into ice the moment you slightly crack open a window. So tune in to Joey Only, Frank McDonald and others for a full hour so you can enjoy your weather forecast before you want to throw the stereo out the window in a fit of rage when you find out that your only day off is coincidentally for the fifth time in a row will be a hailstorm of marshmallows and left foot sneakers. And here's another made up word, smagglemouth.

0: Sunday, June 21st is National Indigenous Peoples Day. 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
1: 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Going back to sad moments, it's okay to remember. It's okay to feel. When you can't find the words, these songs will find them for you. So soften your heart for this hour of sad but very comforting music. You are not alone in feeling what you are feeling, so sit back and let the music heal you.

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A real bummer of an hour. 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

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Or maybe the sky's been looking a little gray? 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
3: The phone. Why now? Why here?
2: When normal isn't good enough, you're right where you need to be.
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So when explaining why to a smart kid standing on top of the carcass of a flaming lie, tell a famous why. 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My two cents in the bank.

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This hour rejects categorization and defiantly colors outside the lines. Keep it locked as we bring you the finest from the underground, the unheard, and the unforgettable. Let's get strange.

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Name of the tune, name of the tune, name of the tune, name of the tune, name of the tune, name of the tune, name of the tune, name of the tune, name of the tune, name of the tune, name of the tune, name of the tune, name of the tune, name of the tune, name of the tune, name of the tune, name of the tune, name of the tune, name of the tune, name of the tune, name of the tune, name of the tune, name of the tune, name of the tune, name of the tune, name of the tune, name of the tune, name of the tune, name of the tune, name of the tune, name of the tune, name of the tune, name of the tune, name of the tune, name of the tune, name of the tune, name of the tune, name of the tune, name of the tune, name of the tune, name of the tune, name of the tune, name of the tune, name of the tune, name of the tune, name of the tune, name of the tune, name of the tune, name of the tune, name of the tune, name of the tune, name of the tune, name of the tune, name of the tune, name of the tune, name of the tune, name of the tune, name of the tune, name of the tune, name of the tune, name of the tune, name of the tune, name of the tune

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1: It's even my own boss goes that I'm always casual and that's my one of my assets. That I would buy some ice cream and sticky spiders and so on my back and chest. I'm a little salty. So I'm going to be right from restaurant. I'm going to be right from restaurant. I'm going to be right from restaurant.

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2: 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But then, the marzipan marquee and the musical man...

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0: know that many people in Japan know both English and Japanese. When traveling, it is polite to ask basic phrases in Japanese. However, if you are completely lost, it is totally okay to ask for directions in English. Thankfully, here on CIFR, you are never lost because you are listening to some world music.
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0: Get ready for the festival of the summer in the beautiful town of Wells, BC. 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
7: Welcome to NewsHour from the BBC World Service. Hello, I'm James Menendez. The titans of AI are meeting leaders of the world's biggest economies as both sides tussle over ethics, access to models and regulation. We'll hear from one of the European CEOs at that meeting.
8: We have not managed to build an anywhere near strong ecosystem in tech as we've seen in the US. And it's really important that in the AI era, we don't keep falling behind by focusing on things like regulation rather than innovation.
7: Also today...
9: As soon as the warning shots came on, we put the engine on and went 90 degrees to port.
7: We'll hear from the retired couple who had a close shave with a Russian warship off the coast of England. Plus, how the Great Pyramid at Giza has survived several thousand years worth of earthquakes, and why the world's coral reefs may be more resilient to climate change than we thought. All that and more after the news.
10: BBC News with Moira Alderson. President Trump has warned that he's ready to resume military action if Tehran doesn't abide by its obligations. He was speaking on the sidelines of a G7 meeting 2 days before the signing of an accord to pause the war pending a full agreement. Hours earlier, 3 Iranian oil tankers had passed through a US blockade. John Donison reports from Jerusalem.
11: Facing criticism from Israel and hawks within his own Republican Party, President Trump pushed back on the idea his deal made too many concessions to Iran. He said if Tehran didn't behave, the US would go right back to dropping bombs right smack in the middle of their head. To the surprise of some, the Memorandum of Understanding contains the lifting of oil and petrochemical sanctions on Iran with immediate effect, which will put billions of dollars back into the country's economy.
10: Meanwhile, the International Energy Agency says oil stocks in OECD countries have fallen to their lowest levels since 1990. It said releases from emergency reserves accelerated in May due to the conflict in the Gulf. In its latest monthly report, the IEA said the world's oil market will gradually recover from the closure of the Strait of Hormuz if the framework peace deal between the United States and Iran holds. Health officials in the Democratic Republic of Congo are searching for a 6-year-old girl with Ebola who was taken from a treatment facility in North Kivu province. Health authorities have warned that finding the girl is crucial both for her treatment. Camilla Mills has more details.
12: According to an official notice, the mother and child were removed from a hospital by a group of men who refused their transfer to an Ebola treatment centre. Authorities say the child had tested positive for the virus and are appealing for information on her whereabouts. The case highlights the difficulties facing health workers as they try to contain the latest Ebola outbreak. Community mistrust, misinformation, and insecurity have hampered efforts to trace contacts and isolate patients in some affected areas.
10: Germany's armed forces are set to increase the number of experiments involving the use of killing animals. The Defence Ministry cited the changed global security situation and more complex military research demands as reasons. Elettra Naismith reports.
13: Animal testing has been conducted for decades by the German military to gain insights, for example, into the treatment of injured soldiers. But the decision to increase experiments rather than phase them out has angered some. The Defence Ministry says all testing follows guidelines to minimise pain and distress. But animals are harmed and they die. How many are used has been classified since 2020. 2019 data show around 400, mainly rats, but also mice, guinea pigs, pigs and even donkeys, in everything from surgical procedures to assessing the impact of injuries.
10: World News from the BBC. Britain's National Crime Agency says it carried out raids in Germany last month that dealt a significant blow to gangs smuggling migrants across the Channel. Thousands of items were seized, including dinghies, engines, pumps and life jackets. The agency said some of the equipment was packed in kits ready to be delivered on demand to the French coast. A 66-year-old man from Rwanda has appeared in court in the Netherlands, charged with inciting and taking part in the massacre of 3,000 ethnic Tutsis during the 1994 genocide in his homeland. The suspect, named only as Eugene N., denied the charges. He's now got Dutch nationality and can't be extradited. Ghana is hosting a major conference on reparatory justice following a landmark UN resolution recognising the trafficking and enslavement of Africans as the gravest crime against humanity. Leaders, historians and legal experts from more than 80 countries are meeting in Accra to discuss next steps, including restitution and reparations. The gathering comes after 123 UN member states backed the resolution in March. The new director of the Louvre Museum in Paris, Christophe Leribeau, says it's running out of steam and is struggling to upgrade its ageing facilities. Mr. Leribeau was speaking to a Senate committee after being appointed in February in the wake of a spectacular theft last year. Peter Hyatt has more.
14: There was a brazen daylight robbery where thieves placed a mechanical ladder outside the Louvre's walls, climbed up it, broke in through a window and stole about $100 million worth of imperial crown jewels. Four people have been arrested, but most of the jewels have not been recovered. But it highlighted how useless the security system was, because this happened in broad daylight with visitors going in and out. More recently, for example, a water leak damaged hundreds of books in the Egyptology department. But there are other problems too, strikes and ticket fraud cutting the museum's income.
10: That's the latest. BBC News.
7: Hello and welcome to NewsHour from the BBC World Service. We're coming to you live from London. I'm James Menendez. The symbolism is huge. A working lunch at the G7 summit taking place in France. On one side of the metaphorical table, the chief executives of the biggest artificial intelligence companies on the planet, people like Sam Altman of OpenAI and Dario Amodei of Anthropic. On the other, the leaders of the world's biggest economies. On the menu, the future of AI hurtling towards us at light speed, how to rein in its risks and dangers, and who controls access to its powerful world-changing models. And the big question, who has more power right now, the politicians or the billionaire CEOs? Well, in a moment, we'll hear from someone who was heading to that meeting. But first, let's talk to Dr. Stephanie Hare, co-presenter of Artificial Intelligence Decoded on the BBC. Stephanie, always good to talk to you. Thanks for being with us. The decision at the weekend by the Trump administration to block access to two Anthropic models to non-US nationals, well, I mean, that suggests at the very least that politicians are struggling to grapple with all this. Is that fair?
15: Well, we don't want to blame the politicians too much, because the AI companies themselves, including Anthropic in this case, have been asking to be regulated and warning that their technology poses an existential threat to humanity on the same level as pandemics and nuclear wars. That's been for years. And then specifically with the Mythos model, Anthropic itself said it was so dangerous it couldn't be released and only shared it with an inner circle of American companies and the United Kingdom, not with the rest of the EU. It has since, of course, widened access to its EU partners. But for a long time, the EU people were shut out. So you can see that the US government in this case is stuck between a rock and a hard place. On the one hand, it doesn't want to slow down AI development, but on the other hand, it's being told by the providers themselves that their technology is really dangerous.
7: Do all the leaders of the AI companies agree on the need for regulation? Presumably, some of them want to push back on that.
15: Well, you'll enjoy this. They all sing a very lovely song about how important safety and regulation is. And then anytime anyone tries to pass it, they do everything they can to block it.
7: Right. In terms of making decisions on regulation and dealing with these issues, which are coming up, you know, they're live issues coming up all the time right now as these models develop. Presumably the only way forward, and I guess this is what will have been talked about at the meeting, is to come up with some sort of coordinated approach, at least on either side of the Atlantic.
15: Yes. Now, we have the EU AI Act. The European Union was actually world leading in coming up with the first comprehensive regulation for AI. And of course, what happened is that everyone, including the US government, complained that this was trying to target US AI companies and indeed hinder innovation. Now, the White House in the United States is singing a very different song, and they themselves are saying we need to be able to vet the most dangerous models. They wanted a 90-day period, 3 months, an entire financial quarter. And again, the companies pushed back, saying that would hurt their ability to compete on the market. So they've watered it down to 30 days. So it was under that White House executive order that they just asked Anthropic to turn off the model.
7: So what about China? Is that just doing its own thing and potentially undercutting some of those American companies?
15: At the moment, they are not undercutting. China actually does a lot of AI and indeed wider societal and technological regulation, right? Like censorship is very high there. Government control is very high there. And at the moment, they are not yet threatening US AI companies, but they can't get complacent either. China's tech is very good.
7: Stephanie, thank you very much indeed. Dr. Stephanie Hare, presenter of Artificial Intelligence Decoded. Well, let's hear from someone at the meeting today. Victor Ripabelli is the CEO and co-founder of Synesthesia. I knew I was going to trip up on that, AI based in the UK. So is the US running the show and Europe trying to catch up when it comes to artificial intelligence? A question put to Victor by my colleague, Johnny Diamond.
8: You know, we can't deny the fact that the U.S. is way ahead of the Europe on frontier models, which means the kind of foundational models that almost all AI applications are built on top of. I think the AI is a strong ally. I hope they'll remain a strong ally. And I think what we're uniquely good at in Europe is not competing on the frontier level of models, but on the application layer. So companies like us who take the models and make our own models and build products and services on top of those. Ultimately, for most companies out there, they're not buying technologies, they're buying solutions to their problems. And I think in Europe, what we're uniquely good at, what we should focus more on, is the application layer where the field is still wide open.
16: There is a view amongst some that America innovates and Europe regulates. And I guess one of the things you want to avoid is the impression that Europe is sort of just drooling to regulate AI, which America is pushing ahead with.
8: I totally agree. I think, unfortunately, we have seen the last 10, 15 years that that has been the case. Yeah. We have not managed to build an anywhere near strong ecosystem in tech as we've seen in the US. And it's really important that in the AI era, we don't keep falling behind by focusing on things like regulation rather than innovation. When you look at the US in general, how they regulate, right, is that people build things and services, you put them to the market, and then you figure out where they fail, where they provide harm, and then you kind of figure out how to regulate around that. In Europe and the EU particularly, we have a tendency to try and gather a lot of smart people in a room, predict what the world's going to look like in 5 years, and then we regulate based off that. Now, if they were able to actually predict the future, maybe that would work. But unfortunately, nobody knows what's actually going to happen, right? And so we have to have approach which is innovation first and regulatory second.
16: We saw early this week the announcement from the White House that Anthropic would not be allowed to essentially export its newest models beyond the US's borders. Such was the concern over national security. It suggested to a number of people that there were considerable national sovereignty issues now around AI, because AI will be so heavily embedded in government functions. If it is all driven by the US and China, then nation states in Europe had a lot to be worried about. Do you share that concern over national sovereignty and AI?
8: I do think that it is something that we should think about, but I guess I take a more practical approach to this, which is this, that I don't think we're going to be able to catch up on frontier models. I don't think any amount of government supercomputers or government funding is going to create a model that's going to be anywhere near competitive with models that we're seeing from the US and from China. Governments have before tried to catch up on these kind of things, and it just doesn't work.
7: That was Victor Ripabelli, one of the tech CEOs at that meeting. Well, let's pick up on some of that with Thomas Reynier, who's the European Commission's spokesman for tech sovereignty. So, is the EU stifling innovation with its emphasis on regulation?
17: It's true that we have strong legislation in place, but I think that every CEO around the globe will also agree that, of course, AI offers massive benefits for our citizens, consumers, businesses, but it also comes with a number of risks. And the latest models, such as Mythos, for example, from Anthropic, may pose certain risks to certain of our strategic sectors. So we need legislation in place. But once you have that legislation in place, we, of course, want to innovate and to ensure proper AI uptake, and that's what the EU is doing.
7: Yeah, he argues, though, it's the wrong way around, that the way that the US does it is that it innovates first, see what happens, because no one can predict exactly the future and the way that AI is going, and then look at ways to rein in any risks or excesses. I mean, is he right on that? Is Europe too quick to regulate and then immediately stifling that innovation?
17: Well, I would frame it the other way around. We put our citizens first, and the well-being of our citizens comes first. And how was the beginning of 2026 marked? It was marked by Grok undressing digitally women and creating child pornography. We do not want to wait for harms to occur before starting to legislate and to tackle these harms. No, we do it the other way around. And then if you look at it from another perspective, if you have clear rules, which is the case in the European Union, and I think we all agree on that, clear rules make sure that you have proper uptake, because suddenly citizens have an increased trust in that legislation. So I do believe that, of course, finding the right balance between regulation and innovation is precisely what ensures proper uptake.
7: But what does that mean for the thing that you're concerned with, which is tech sovereignty? I mean, the argument goes that because the US and indeed China have been able to innovate and their so-called frontier models are so far ahead of anybody else's, that the Europe can't compete and therefore it's dependent on other people's technology.
17: There is a part of truth, and this is precisely what we're tackling now from the Commission's point of view. Why we have just now offered a tech sovereignty package? Because it's true that in certain strategic sectors, Europe may be behind if we don't take immediate action. And this is the case not only for artificial intelligence, but also for the semiconductor supply chain, for example. There is no digital if you don't have chips. So, of course, there are a certain number of concerns that we have to address. We're doing it. But in other parts of the world, including the two areas that you have just mentioned, in China and the US, they start also to think about tackling risks, and this is something that was already done in Europe.
7: But do you think that Europe has missed the boat? I mean, it's all very well to say, you know, we've got a tech sovereignty package and we're looking at it now. But the thing is, they are so far ahead that Europe is never going to be able to catch up, is it?
17: No, Europe is not. It's not late. AI is such a new technology. The race has just started. I truly believe that Europe can still win this race. We have 450 million consumers in Europe.
7: At the moment, though, I mean, I don't think you disagree that Europe in many ways has to rely on the US and its AI companies. Is the US a reliable partner, given what we saw happen at the weekend when the Trump administration suddenly announced those restrictions on two Anthropic models?
17: Yes, the US has and remains a reliable partner, a trusted partner. And we truly believe that these risks emerging now with these new super powerful models cannot be tackled in isolation. They have to be tackled with our like-minded partners. And here, Europe and the UK come first.
7: Like-minded partners. I mean, are the EU and the US like-minded partners at this point?
17: Yes, absolutely. We work hand in hand with the US. We'll continue doing that. And of course, at the same time, Europe has to wake up. Europe needs to step up and be able to decide on its own terms.
7: Can I just ask you one sort of final, more philosophical question about the future of AI? And I just wonder whether you sit in the debate about whether it's good for humanity or bad for humanity. I mean, we've had those well-publicized warnings, including from Geoffrey Hinton, often called the godfather of AI. Well, it can write its own code and soon it'll be able to operate autonomously. Does that pose an existential threat to humanity, do you think?
17: No, we're definitely living a new revolution. It's the AI revolution. Today, it's not a question of do we want to fully embrace it or not. I think everyone around the globe will have to live with this technology, and it has a lot of benefits to offer. So definitely, we want to use AI, we want to promote AI, we want to encourage AI uptake, but all of this has to be done in a responsible way.
7: And that was Thomas Regnier, the European Commission's spokesman for tech sovereignty. 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

0: Still to come, can you imagine a Steven Spielberg film without the music of John Williams? We'll hear about their extraordinary partnership.
1: Williams' approach to space, I think, is fascinating. The way that he handles the huge amounts of the sort of darkness and the unknown of deep space in something like Star Wars, where after we've had that enormous opening title with the roller for Star Wars, we go into space with this kind of strange, tinkly world. And it takes us out into space, but finds space fascinating and extraordinary.
0: More on that coming up in just a few minutes' time. Our main headline from the newsroom this hour: President Trump has said he could go back to bombing Iran if he doesn't like a ceasefire deal the two sides are expected to sign on Friday, or if, in his words, the Iranians don't behave. This is James Menendez with News Hour Live from the BBC. Now, even if you can't remember the names of all the seven wonders of the ancient world, and who can, it's enough for us to know for this next interview that five of them have been either partly or wholly brought down by earthquakes. One of them, though, the Great Pyramid at Giza in Egypt, has survived tremors and quakes over thousands of years, almost entirely intact, even as other pyramids in the area have suffered damage. So how? Well, scientists have been looking into its remarkable resilience, and they think they know why, and it's all to do with vibrations. Professor Mohamed El Gabri is a seismologist at Egypt's National Research Institute of Astronomy and Geophysics, part of the team behind the new research.
2: When we are studying how this building has survived the earthquakes, it's important to think about what's the technology at that time. They didn't have our current technologies of modeling and doing designs, but they did their own design. They did a very robust design. So at the beginning, it was choosing the ground which they built on. And it's very interesting to look to when they didn't build near to the Nile where you have the soil. They built it on a higher plateau with a strong limestone bedrock. They built it as a massive architecture. It's very, very special if you look to the architecture of a pyramid. You don't find buildings with a pyramid style. It's very rare. It has a very wide base and it's thinning out until at the top it's almost zero cross section.
0: So a wide base which gives it stability. And as you say, it's built on rock and not on sand or clay or anything that might make it more fragile. And what about inside? What about the structure inside?
2: Usually in any building, when we measure how this building is vibrating, it's when we are going higher levels, it means it vibrates more because it's connected from the ground and fixed to the ground. And when you go higher, it's more free to move. But what was interesting, we found that it's very true. It's increasing in movement until we approach the famously called pressure relief chambers, which is the chambers above the king chamber, which mainly was used to relieve the loads because the king chamber is in one third of the height of the pyramid. So above it is two thirds of the height. So it has a lot of loads and it was designed in order to relieve this load, to redirect the weight of the stones away from the ceiling of the room. But in addition to that, this pressure room has interestingly decreases the amplifications of ground movement. So when we measured, it was increasing until the king chamber. And inside these rooms, it has decreased rapidly.
0: So it dampens the vibrations. And you tested this by what? Looking at the way vibrations affected different parts of the pyramid. Is that how you work this out?
2: Exactly.
0: Was this intentional by the Egyptians that built the pyramid? Did they know what they were doing, or was it just a happy accident, do you think?
2: We cannot say they didn't know what they were doing because they did a very magnificent structure. But if we are thinking whether they were doing this in purpose for earthquake resilience, I don't think so. But what I believe, they wanted to build a building that it survives the time, survive any hazards. So they built it very strong. They built it robustly. They used all their knowledge or their trials because it's very important to think to the Khufu pyramid is not the first pyramid. We have many pyramids before this pyramid, which has some sort of partial failing. So they tested their designs several times until they came to the optimum design, which we can see today.
0: It's fascinating to wonder whether the builders of the pyramid, I mean, what they would think if you were able to tell them, look, your pyramid is going to be still standing in nearly 5,000 years.
2: It's really amazing.
0: They would be amazed, wouldn't they, I think?
2: Yeah, I believe so.
0: Professor Mohammed Al-Ghabri of Egypt's National Research Institute of Astronomy and Geophysics. Now, is the key to Steven Spielberg's success not so much the pictures, the action, but the music that his films use? Steven Spielberg's Disclosure Day marks the 30th time the director has collaborated with the composer John Williams, who's now aged 94. Would we really have what are widely considered some of the greatest blockbusters of all time, such as Jaws, Star Wars, Jurassic Park and countless others, without that pairing? We asked Neil Brand, film composer, historian and critic, to describe the secret formula to some of the pair's most famous moments.
1: These are probably the most well-known notes of John Williams' film music. And when he first played this theme to Spielberg on the piano, which he does every time with his themes for Spielberg's films, he said, "There it is." And Spielberg said, "What?" He said, "That's your theme. You know the shark's there, and you know it's a predator. It's brilliant and boiled down to absolutely nothing." Williams had had a very successful career as a young man, working in television, things like Lost in Space and The Land of the Giants and stuff like that. So he'd learnt very early on to write economic music. With a film like Spielberg's Close Encounters of the Third Kind, the first job he did, I think, was to find the awe that was necessary for us to understand the effect of aliens being discovered for the first time. Williams sat at his piano and played combination after combination after combination of those five notes, and it's the one part of the film that everybody can hum. So Williams' approach to space, I think, is fascinating. The way that he handles the huge amounts of the sort of darkness and the unknown of deep space in something like Star Wars, where after we've had that enormous opening title with the roller for Star Wars, we go into space

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7: 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The following is a news summary presented Monday, June 15th. Starting with the weather, courtesy of Environment Canada, for Prince George, Claidley, Tene, for Monday, June 15th, sporadic showers ending in the afternoon, then cloudy, with a 40% chance of showers to follow. A southwesterly wind of 20 kilometers an hour is expected, gusting up to 40 kilometers an hour, with a high of 22 degrees Celsius and a UV index of 3 or moderate. Overnight, mainly cloudy, with a 70% chance of showers, wind coming southwest at 20 kilometers an hour, gusting up to 40. We can expect a low of 11 degrees. For Tuesday, June 16th, mainly cloudy weather with a 40% chance of showers is expected. There's a risk of thunderstorm late in the morning and early afternoon, with a westerly wind of 30 kilometers an hour, gusting up to 50 kilometers an hour, and a high of 19 degrees Celsius. A UV index of 5 or moderate is the expectations, and then overnight, we can expect cloudy periods with a 40% chance of showers and a low of 8 degrees. Wednesday, June 17th, the forecast is for a mix of sun and cloud and a high of 20 degrees into the nighttime. Skies clear up with a low of 7 degrees. For Thursday, June 18th, forecast is for sunny skies and a high of 21 degrees and a clear nighttime sky and a low of 6 degrees. Friday, June 19th, again sunny skies are expected with a high of 23 degrees. Into the nighttime, cloudy periods are coming in with a low of 8 degrees. On Saturday, June 20th, a mix of sun and cloud and a high of 21 degrees. Into the nighttime, cloudy periods are expected with a low of 7 degrees. And then Sunday, the 21st of June, a mix of sun and cloud is expected and a high of 21 degrees. This weather forecast was recorded Monday, June 15th, courtesy of Environment Canada. So if you're listening later in the week, I guess you can tell how accurate it is. For now, looks like a nice weekend. And now for the air quality report for Prince George, Claidley Tene, which measures parts per million of particulate matter 2.5 microns across or smaller. So as of Monday, June 15th, the Government of Canada reports a rating of 2 out of 10, meaning low risk. This is generally really good air quality. And for Monday, June 15th, we take a closer look at cyclone.umbc.ca to get a better look at particulate matter readings at air quality measuring stations across the area. For Monday, June 15th, the majority of stations read under 9 parts per million, which is of great quality. A couple monitoring stations in the downtown area read 12 to 11 parts per million, which is still of good quality. And further north in our town site over in the heart, a few stations are reading 12, 13, and 14 parts per million, with the station between Shelley and the Canfor Mill reading 13 parts per million. All readings are of generally good quality. And now, with those forecasts out of the way, it's time for the Firecast. Information primarily derived from the British Columbia Wildfire Service. According to BC Wildfire Service's interactive map for the date of Monday, June 15th, there are 3 active fires in the Prince George Fire Center, 2 of which are being held and 1 of which is under control. The Pocket Knife Creek Fire is the one listed as under control, initially officially reported June 3rd, 2026. With the Hostile Lake Fire being initially reported May 21st and Falk Creek on May 8th. The Falk Creek Fire being held is approximately 70 kilometers southwest of Fort Nelson and roughly 50 kilometers south of the Alaska Highway, while the Hostel Lake Fire being held is in the top northeast corner of the province, approximately 120 kilometers northeast of Fort Nelson, immediately south of Thinitea South Protected Area. And it should be noted that the fire, roughly 100 kilometers southwest of Prince George in the Caribou Fire Center, just 3.8 kilometers southwest of Comstock Lake, known as the Swede Creek Fire, is listed as under control. That fire was initially officially reported on June 1st, 2026, and affected an area of 1,815 hectares. Again, currently listed as under control. There was a total of 15 active wildfires in British Columbia, four of which started in the last 24 hours. And an FYI for those traveling north of Prince George on Highway 97, BC Wildfire Service is conducting pile burning in the Bear Lake area, north of Crooked River Provincial Park. They have approximately 200 piles to burn as part of an ongoing fuel management project in partnership with the Prince George Natural Resource District. Smoke will be visible as this project continues through to June 30th, 2026. And as of Monday, June 15th, in regards to the Prince George Fire Center specifically, if you're curious about open fire prohibitions and restrictions, Category 1 campfires, which are a half meter wide by a half meter tall in diameter, are permitted currently. But Category 2 and 3 open fires are prohibited in the Van Jam fire zones. Before lighting a fire of any size, always check for any BC Wildfire Service open fire prohibitions in your area. Also be sure to check with your local government for any bylaw restrictions in your area. For the latest information on current wildfire activity, prohibitions, restrictions, road closures, and air quality advisories, visit bcwildfire.ca, make use of the BC Wildfire map, or use the BC Wildfire app on your mobile device.
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7: As of Monday, June 15th, gasoline prices in Prince George, Koligli-Tanay range from a low of 157.8 cents a liter over at Canco Gas on 15th Avenue to 176.9 cents a liter at Canco Gas on 122 George Street, just off First Ave. Overall prices similar to last week. As of June 9th, the municipality of Prince George approved borrowing for five projects, including the CN Center's building envelope renewal, a stormwater system renewal, equipment financing, Memorial Park cemetery expansion, and roof replacements for various civic facilities. There was an alternate approval process related to these expenses, which opened on April 28th, 2026, which is a bit like a referendum on the expenses, but not quite. The idea is that local governments must get approval from eligible voters before moving forward with certain decisions, such as long-term capital borrowing. The city had a form available, and if at least 10% of eligible voters submitted a form, in our case that's roughly 5,767 votes, then this budget item would have gone back to council to decide on the next steps. But it looks like that ultimately didn't happen. In this case, the total number of forms received was significantly below the threshold of 5,607 votes, which would have then triggered the process for the decision to go back to council to decide on next steps, which would essentially be either proceeding with a referendum on the expenses or halting the bylaw. The approved expenses total over $19 million. There were a total of 762 valid forms submitted protesting these expenses. Ultimately, council approved the final reading and adoption of the loan authorization bylaw and will now start the next steps for each project. Also occurring on the June 8th City Council meeting, the Community Arts Council was seeking a memorandum of understanding from the city about further development of the Community Art Council's site at Studio 2880, which has been an ongoing conversation for several years. CFR Radio will be paying attention to this issue and hopefully create a story for you to listen to as it develops further. Also on the June 8th Council meeting, a senior consultant at Deloitte, Christopher Nock, presented a 2026 economic development strategy for the city of Prince George, which was approved. If you're interacting with a deciduous forested area locally, you may have noticed some visitors that may not have been there last year. The tent caterpillars have returned to some areas of town, and other places as well. Sightings reported in Calgary, Chetwynd, and so on. So we talked with Dr. Dazeen Huber, entomologist at the University of Northern British Columbia. Here's a little sample of our conversation.
9: All right, so the tent caterpillars that have, the tent caterpillars that have been spotted around our town site recently, this June 2026, how do they fit into the bigger ecological picture? What is their role?
10: I think everyone would be happy if there were only 10 caterpillars. Yeah, but right. Yes, there are many tent caterpillars. They have a lot of different roles. They're always here. So, I mean, we think when we see them, oh, man, where did they all come from? They're always here in small numbers. Sometimes there might only be sort of 10 in a given area. But then they really ramp up quite rapidly sometimes. When they do, they eat leaves on deciduous trees. They particularly like poplar trees, but they'll eat other tree leaves as well. And so that can cause some sort of short-term damage to trees. But trees typically recover. Trees are pretty tough things. They sit there and they take, you know, quite a beating from all sorts of fungi and insects and other things that are always feeding on them because they can't move around. So they have all sorts of defenses and also ability to recover from these sorts of assaults. So we don't need to worry too much about the trees in general. If a tree gets, you know, attacked for several years in a row, it might die. But in terms of the role, these things that we do know that these tent caterpillars do, especially when they build up in these large numbers, is they take a lot of the tree material and they recycle it into the forest floor. So they're pooping all over the place, putting nutrients into the forest floor during a time of the year when nutrients might not normally be there. And then they also open up the canopy so more sunlight gets through. So certain plants down on sort of lower canopy plants, shrubs and herbaceous plants, might get a little bit of a boost in a few years where they get extra fertilizer during their growth stage, where they also get extra sunlight. Plus forest tent caterpillars, I mean, we generally don't eat them. If you look on the internet, there's a guy that supposedly made wine. Sometimes these are called army worms, and there's a guy that supposedly, I think he's in Minnesota, made wine out of army worms. So it's possible, but most people don't eat these things in any way, shape, or form. But birds and small rodents and other things like that will eat them in their caterpillar form and then also in their moth form later on.
9: Oh. Interesting. So they're not toxic, actually, in that case, I assume.
10: I mean, like I said, I've never tried to know, but I don't think they are toxic. They do have little tiny hairs all over their body, and those little hairs can be a little bit irritating. So some people actually react reasonably strongly to them and get rashes.
7: More on caterpillars later this week on Due North. If you're searching for something to look forward to in the future, perhaps consider Pride Week, kicking off on June 26th at City Hall with a flag raising and mayoral proclamation. We spoke to Heather Hillier of the Prince George Pride Society about this year's Pride Parade and Pride Picnic happening July 4th, but also about the Saturday, June 27th, Drag Herstory event, presenting drag through the ages. Here's a clip of Heather telling us what it's all about.
11: It's interesting, actually, because Queer Connections is doing a queer history project right now. And so they have a documentary coming out about being queer in the North and oral histories and things like that. And the final filming is going to be Pride. So we're trying to tie that in a little bit. One of the drag queens actually suggested it. And I thought it fits very well with kind of what we're doing as a community. And so all the performers have chosen different decades.
9: Okay.
11: And what I would like to do is put in, before introducing each performer, some of the history around that decade. And it's a little tricky because a lot of queer history has been lost over the years because it wasn't accepted, which is part of why we're doing the Queer History Project, for representation and for people to be remembered. So I'm looking really hard for history on the whole drag scene, on the ballroom scene and voguing, and how that has all evolved, I think, from the mid-19th century.
9: There's a lot to go over there. So this is going to be not only an entertaining event, but also an educational, informative event as well.
11: I hope so, yeah.
9: I'm thinking of like 1920s Weimar Germany. You know, everything was very permissive. Just all these.
11: There's a big difference during that time period between North America and Berlin and Paris, where they were a little more permissive at the time. So it's really interesting. Each person is doing kind of their own set to that time period,
9: right?
11: And it's been up to the performers to choose what they want to do.
7: That event is on the 27th of June. at the Prince George Civic Center, 8 p.m. And the next day, Prince George Pride is hosting a Enchanted Tea at the Ramada Hotel. Check it out on Eventbrite.
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7: The British Columbia Performing Arts Festival, coordinated by the nonprofit society Performing Arts BC, or the PABC, ran from June 1st to June 5th right here in Prince George Clavey today and was primarily hosted at the University of Northern British Columbia, that's UNBC, culminating in a whiz-bang creme de la creme celebration at the Knox Performance Center, where winners of age and performance categories performed before a captive audience. That June 5th performance at Knox Performance Center was not the result of a chaotic melee of cutthroat competition. No, it was the result of a well-ordered, well-organized event conducted by a host of local volunteers from our community, collaborating with a committed team of individuals dedicated to bringing this performance festival town to town, city to city, across the province of British Columbia each year. Various spaces at the university receive performances of dance, music, speech arts, and more, while a team of adjudicators who had come from all over Canada assessed the merit of each performer and carefully, mindfully selected a winner out of hundreds of participants who descended upon Prince George Clavey today from all corners of BC over the five-day period. And in case you're wondering, no, it did not happen out of thin air. This festival actually has been to Prince George before, back in 1986, under a different name and in a different banner. And it had existed in our province for years prior to that as well. Join me, your Due North host, Ian Gregg, as we pull back the stage curtains and take a little peek at the history of the BC Provincial Festival of Performing Arts. With our first guest for this episode, longtime Performing Arts BC volunteer, Ms. Heidelvig von Königslöw.
14: Okay, my name is Heidelvig von Königslöw, and I wear many hats. So I'm here as a volunteer because I used to be president of this circus, and I am also here as an adjudicator. I am the mop-up adjudicator. Anything that's left over in the strings that the other adjudicators don't have time for, I adjudicate. And I don't have any students here now, but I have had students come for 30, 40, 50 years since the 70s.
9: Competing in the event?
14: Yeah, since the 70s.
9: Wow. The festival is happening here in Prince George Clavey tonight this year.
14: Last year it was at the University of Victoria because we could not find a local host. So not having a local host was very difficult.
9: Was it the year before it was in Fort St. John?
14: Year before it was in Fort St. John. That was awesome too.
9: Okay, great. So there are challenges. Not everybody can host an event like this. Obviously, there's barriers. How many participants are typically involved in this festival?
14: Anywhere up to 700, like gets kids, and plus their parents and all of that. And I'm really proud that so many people came, because I think just for the Lower Mainland folks to actually come and see that it's not in the hinterland and that it is a thriving community and that it's quite possible to come here and perform and not, you know, not feel like you've just gone to the moon. I think that's really important too, you know. So in the 70s, we would have a provincial festival alternate between UBC and somewhere else.
9: Okay.
14: Because you have to have a local host committee, and it's always a lot of work to put something like this on. And by the way, kudos to the local committee. They are doing an absolutely fabulous job. They're very experienced. I remember coming here in 1986 with a seven-year-old student, and you won't believe this, but at the time, I was told that I could get a ride on the plane that had been chartered. So I just showed up at the airport in Vancouver, hopped on the plane, like no tickets, no fees, nothing, and came up to Prince George. Times have changed.
9: I have a hard time believing that. That's crazy.
14: Yeah.
7: I have to warn you, dear audience, that things begin to sound even more incredible from here, almost like a scene out of a Wes Anderson movie.
14: Yeah. And then the provincial government decided to make a big circus out of all of this, and it was a festival that was put on which included drama and visual arts, pottery, all of that kind of thing, and was entirely bankrolled by the provincial government. And the kids were put up and given food and travel costs and everything by the provincial government. Those were the days, yes.
9: I also don't believe this. You're spinning me an incredulous tale here.
14: Yes, yes. And it was pretty fabulous. I remember one in Kimberley where they organized a party for everybody on top of the hill you had to go up by. I can't remember. I think it was a gondola or something.
9: A funicular railway.
14: Yes, that's right. That's what it was.
9: Really?
14: Yes.
9: I just made that up.
14: No. And
7: whether it was a funicular railway or not, imagine yourself in a rail car, ascending up the grade of a BC mountain, heading to a party being held to recognize and support amateur, not professional, arts and culture in British Columbia. This happened.
14: And there was a party for us at the top at somebody's place. And then the provincial government pulled the funding, as is.
7: And unfortunately, folks, that is where the Hollywood fairy tale aspect of this story mostly peters out.
14: Pulled the funding, as is, you know, we're very well acquainted with that. And so then we became PABC'd, and that was in early 2000s.
9: It was a good ride, anyway, while it lasted. And then you transitioned into PABC.
14: Performing Arts BC.
9: Thank you.
7: So you've been hearing from Performing Arts Festival star volunteer and former president, Helvig von Königslev. She catches us up to the present day, where, here in Prince George Clayton A, at the Performing Arts Festival, Michelle George has recently been awarded a medal, as she was declared the champion of the Intermediate Canadian Composers Piano Competition. Before we get to her, here's the executive director of the festival's reminder about the variety of performances that are on offer for spectators and being assessed by adjudicators, Antonia Mahan.
15: So it breaks down into three main categories: music, dance, and speech and dramatic arts. Music covers strings, piano, woodwinds, different types of singing, as in classical voice and musical theater, and guitar. Dance, we have three streams, ballet, modern, and stage, and which involves six adjudicators running classes and adjudicating performances for those. And speech arts also has not just junior, intermediate, and senior speech arts, but also a parallel Shakespeare class where they can perform an extra piece, and also a new section that we're still trialing for public speaking and storytelling. And the other really interesting thing that we do is that we have a stream called Merited Participants, who were recognized at their local festivals, but they aren't quite ready for provincial competition. So we offer them some workshops. They have their own performance sessions at lunchtime. And the hope was that having them attend, they'll see what they need to do and how hard they need to work in the next year so that they can be here as full participants in the following year. It's interesting, we're also in a lot of contact with our partners in Alberta and Saskatchewan, and the way we run our provincial festival is quite different from what they do, and especially having dance and having this whole merited participant stream sets us apart, and it seems to be extremely successful for us, so we're really pleased.
9: Fantastic.
12: Let's hear about this festival from the competitor's perspective. Michelle and her mother, Rita George, traveled together so Michelle could compete in the Performing Arts Festival. Michelle is 17 years old, about to graduate high school, and pursue education in the field of medicine. Let's hear what her takeaways are.
9: How does it feel to be crowned the winner of the Canadian Composers Competition?
16: I was completely shocked. Everybody was really good at how they did it. I thought, like, okay, man, I did, like, pretty good. But during the adjudications, when he said that he was impressed with how I did, he was, sorry. I was completely mind blown. I didn't know how to react. So the first class I did, it was the main class, or that one, I didn't get anything, like, not even an honorable mention. So I felt like, oh, we came, like, all the way to Prince George and all this time and effort. So, but then when I got this one, I was like, it paid off. The time I spent, the effort I spent, it's being recognized. So I was really happy with it.
9: From the preparation aspect, Rija, as her mom, you're probably witnessing your daughter practicing piano a lot. Can you give us an idea of just how much preparation has gone into this competition and all the time and energy that you've both spent preparing for this moment?
17: Sure. I think this is true for every kid who was here competing from all over the province. This doesn't happen in a day or a week. Most of these children started learning their instrument when they were in kindergarten or even before. So there has been several hours of practice and pain and pushing through it. Although getting to a competition or winning is not the goal of the learning, this is really helpful. This is really motivating, especially after you put so much time and effort and money into the whole process of learning throughout. This is very rewarding, and this really supports their journey going forward.
9: In your experience, you're at a pretty high level performing music now, Michelle. Do you think that your passion in music will actually help you advance your professional career? We mentioned the volunteer credentials are important, but do you think playing music will help you in your medicine career?
16: I feel like I definitely have a lot more discipline to, like, sit down and work. Even, like, I struggle with this still a lot, but, like, I feel like it has really helped. And also, like, when I'm nervous, I have developed, learned, and figured out ways to help with that, which I feel like in school, you only have so many exams, right? Only so many stressful things. But with music, there's constant performances and competitions. So I've learned what to do in those situations.
9: Looking at the element of joy, when you're playing piano, when you're performing, is that your happy place?
16: Yes.
9: Excellent.
16: But, like, depending on the song, though, sometimes, like, angry songs, I feel sometimes get angry at sometimes other people too, but by accident, though.
9: As you were performing today, what were you feeling?
16: The piece I was playing, Memories in an Ancient Garden, I felt like I was a really old person remembering a garden from their childhood.
9: Thanks for sharing that. Thank you both for your time today, and congratulations, Michelle.
16: Thank
9: and
16: you.
9: Best of luck to you both on the road ahead and the journey back to Victoria. Great to have you.
17: Awesome. Thank you for having us.
16: Thank you.
12: Further to how these performing artists benefit from the performative experiences found at the Performing Arts Festival of British Columbia, we return to comment from Heilvig.
14: Well, I think we're talking sort of two things at the same time, because I have had many students come through here, many of whom then became professional musicians, but many of whom didn't. But the amount of confidence that they gain from having to travel somewhere else, having to organize themselves, having to deliver a product on time in a strange space under sometimes difficult circumstances. I remember a time in Prince Rupert, I think, when the lights went out.
18: Oh, wow.
14: Yes, you know, like stuff like that. And you never know what's going to happen. And performance opportunities, whether you're going to become a professional musician or you're going to go into whatever other field you need, being able to stand up in front of an audience and deliver, that's a very important skill to learn. So apart from just having the performance opportunities, it's also a really good life skills lesson here.
7: We have an idea now of what motivates performers, organizers, and volunteers to participate in the Performing Arts Festival of BC. But how are things actually going? But let's not forget this festival moves town to town, city to city, every year. With so many moving parts, a lot could go wrong. So to get an idea of how the 2026 festival here in Prince George Clairvoyant is plodding along, we spoke to Performing Arts Festival Executive Director, Antonia Mahan. Here's what she had to say.
15: It's going extremely well. We have a wonderful host committee here in Prince George who've done a fantastic job of organizing the venues, possible accommodation suggestions for everyone, volunteers, so many volunteers. It's absolutely wonderful.
7: Antonia is also ideally suited to break down just how this festival works. Interesting to understand now that we know the provincial government no longer helps it along every step of the way.
15: So I've been the executive director for quite a number of years now. We have a volunteer board for Performing Arts BC. The Performing Arts BC itself is the umbrella organization for 33 festivals around BC who send their top performers to the provincial festival each year. Different communities which have festivals in them often ask to host the festival because it does bring a lot of people into your community for a week, and they are all volunteers. So it's up to them to arrange sponsorships and raise money within their community and most of everything that they're going to need to run this actual event. So we say, well, this is the minimum that you need to provide, and then they run with that. And most, especially smaller communities, seem to be able to bring in large numbers of volunteers to make it run really smoothly on the ground.
9: Gotcha. A lot of people show up for this event. Are you aware of how many different communities are represented coming here?
15: Well, I know at least the 33 where we have our festivals. And people will come from communities that don't have festivals because they will have traveled to a festival near them. It's fantastic this year because we're just on the border of the north that so many people are coming from Prince Rupert, Fort St. John, Terrace, Quesnel, Williams Lake, you name it. There are and more communities that. Plus, what's wonderful to see here is how many people have come from the Lower Mainland as well as other communities. I also wanted to say that on top of all the competitors coming in, we also have 16 adjudicators or clinicians working with all these young people here who come from all across Canada. So for all of them, too, it's likely the first time that they've come to Prince George. And they always seems almost unanimous that all adjudicators love coming to the BC Provincial Festival. So
9: excellent. Last year, the festival was held in Victoria. It's hard to say off the top of your head, but you've been taking people into registration for the past few days. Does it seem like more people from our provincial north are in attendance at this festival compared to years prior? I understand the year before that was in Fort St. John as well, which is pretty cool, I think.
15: There's a slight... the Lower Mainland tends not to travel. The north is really good at traveling. So we always are slightly, we love going to the north because there's always so many volunteers. The towns are so friendly. One hesitates slightly because we're not sure how many people are going to come from the bigger festivals in the Lower Mainland. But this year, I've been so surprised at how many have come. It's been wonderful. And with it in Victoria, of course, we have no worries because all the north is going to come anyway because they're so much better at traveling. And because it was only ferry ride away, then we had all the Lower Mainland turned up too.
9: Travel's a factor. It's a barrier. But when we're talking about Prince George Clairvoyant, is there any, you know, particular obstacles that have emerged along this process that aren't typical that you've seen elsewhere?
15: No, actually, I can't. I mean, there's very good air connections through Vancouver and Calgary, and a tremendous number of people have driven as well.
9: Excellent. Well, that's really good to hear. And on the inverse of that, is there anything particularly special or unique that you've seen emerge here in Prince George Clairvoyant that isn't typical in other locations? Is there anything special that we're bringing to the event?
15: The number of volunteers.
9: Okay.
15: And these amazing facilities here at the university.
12: This is seconded.
14: An absolutely fantastic host committee.
9: Cool.
14: Mm-hmm. The best, you know, the best of the best. It's just, they know what they're doing.
9: Seasoned professionals.
14: Yes. So thank you very much to the host committee.
15: I'm just blown away by this campus. I'd never been to Prince George before I came here. So I think that's the other wonderful thing about the festival moving around is people get the opportunity to go and experience different communities that they might not otherwise.
9: You mentioned that one of the persistent barriers of this is funding, sponsorship, things like that. I was talking to a volunteer earlier who was involved in the early days before this festival became the provincial festival that it is now. And at one point in time, the province actually sponsored the whole thing. That had to change in the early 2000s. And host communities do an incredible job of fundraising year after year. Is there a consistent pool of funding that comes through? Or is it all up to a new swath of fundraising each year?
15: Exactly. It's a new swath of fundraising every year because whoever the host committee is, it's much easier for them to raise money within their own community.
9: Fascinating. So do you know how many years the festival has been running in this manner with the sponsorship and fundraising being required as integral component?
15: The Performing Arts BC itself started in 2004 after the Festival of the Arts came to an end. I think it's one of the few organizations that kept going that had been under the Festival of the Arts umbrella, and it's just gone from strength to strength since then without government funding. There have been some government grants along the way, and some host committees are able to get government funding, but not on the same scale it was during the Festival of the Arts. Like any organization which features live performances, we were really set back in 2020. Everything was in place to have an event, and come March, we had to start saying, you know, it's not going to happen this year. And in fact, for 2021 and 2022, we just had a virtual event, so everybody was participating by recording. And we were so happy in 23 to be able to go back to live performances. And it seems ever since then, the festivals have been bigger than they ever were. More people and more participants are coming than even before. I'm amazed by it. In there seems to be such a pent-up demand to go back to live performance, which is wonderful.
9: So if the public demanded fire spinning, that could potentially be a subcategory down the road if there is sufficient demand.
15: If festivals were offering it and we had enough interest at the local level.
9: Thank you. I had to ask. All right. Thank you so much for your time today. I appreciate it.
15: Thank you.
9: Yeah, and good luck with the rest of the event wrapping up on Friday.
15: You bet.
9: Yeah.
7: That's Antonia Mahan, Executive Director of the Performing Arts Festival of British Columbia, a province-wide competition supported and driven forward by committed volunteers, financed by local sponsors, organized and coordinated by the nonprofit society Performing Arts BC, part of the Association of Regional Festivals. You can find out more about them and what's coming up in 2027 by visiting www.bcprovincials.com.
9: 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Recently in Prince George Clearly Today, the scourge of the tent caterpillar has been spotted. To address this infestation, first we must know the enemy. And helping us understand the enemy here today is the University of Northern British Columbia's arthropod expert from the Faculty of Environment. That's Dr. Dezeen Huber, entomologist. Thank you so much for joining us today.
10: Hi there. Really good to meet you. I'm really happy to be here to talk about our friends and some people might say enemies, the forest and caterpillars.
9: Yes, in all seriousness, caterpillars are not the enemy. They're a part of our integral environment.
7: I'll also mention here that the forest tent caterpillar is also known as Tangu Dagai in the Claylie Tene Dekath dialect, which roughly translates to hairy leaf bug. And there's actually a plaque explaining this on the Millennium Trail, which surrounds the bull area of Prince George Claylie Tene.
9: And this is a species that is natural to our ecosystem. This is not an invasive insect, is that correct?
10: That is correct for tin caterpillars and other, there's several other species of tin caterpillars as well. They all live happily here. They've lived here long before anyone at all has been here. And it's, we live in a forest, really, even though we don't think about it oftentimes. We might be walking around our concrete jungle and see very few trees, but we are smack dab in the middle of a forest, and so we share our environment with many forest creatures, and these are some of the fascinating ones that occasionally show up in large numbers to remind us of that fact.
9: All right, so the 10 caterpillars that have, sorry, not the 10 caterpillars, the tent caterpillars that have been spotted around our town site recently, this June 2026, how do they fit into the bigger ecological picture? What's their role?
10: Yeah, I think everyone would be happy if there were only 10 caterpillars. Yeah. But yes, there are many tent caterpillars. They have a lot of different roles. They're always here. So, I mean, we think when we see them, oh, man, that, where did they all come from? They're always here in small numbers. Sometimes there might only be sort of 10 in a given area. But then they really ramp up quite rapidly sometimes. When they do, they eat leaves on deciduous trees. They particularly like poplar trees, but they'll eat other tree leaves as well. And so that can cause some sort of short-term damage to trees. But trees typically recover. Trees are pretty tough things. They sit there and they take, you know, quite a beating from all sorts of fungi and insects and other things that are always feeding on them because they can't move around. So they have all sorts of defenses and also ability to recover from these sorts of assaults. So we don't need to worry too much about the trees in general. If a tree gets, you know, attacked for many, several years in a row, it might die. But in terms of the role, things that we do know these tent caterpillars do, especially when they build up in these large numbers, is they take a lot of the tree material and they recycle it into the forest floor. So they're pooping all over the place, putting nutrients into the forest floor during a time of the year when nutrients might not normally be there. And then they also open up the canopy so more sunlight gets through. So certain plants down on sort of lower canopy plants, shrubs and herbaceous plants, might get a little bit of a boost in a few years where they get extra fertilizer during their

0: In that case, I assume.
1: I mean, like I said, I've never tried to know, but I don't think they are toxic. They do have little tiny hairs all over their body, and those little hairs can be a little bit irritating. So some people actually react reasonably strongly to them and get rashes. The hairs will sort of break off into your skin. You don't want to get them in your eyes. Sometimes if there's a lot of caterpillars around, the hairs sort of start breaking off in general. There's a bit of this hair dust floating around too that some people get allergic to. But as far as I know, they don't have any particular toxins in their body, and a lot of things will eat them.
0: Lovely. Almost like a pollen season, we might get a caterpillar haircut season where their hair clippings are flying around. That's a nice thought.
1: Yeah exactly.
0: Right. Are there factors that accelerate their presence, like, you know, the amount of heat we get? It was kind of unseasonably warm for a while. Perhaps that was a factor, you know, precipitation and the presence of it or the absence of it, you know, anything like that.
1: There's a lot of research on this. I mean, these are widespread insects. They're across large ranges. So different outbreaks in different areas could be caused by different things. It certainly is possible that a lot of drought can weaken trees and some of their defenses, and like their chemical defenses in their leaves, they aren't able to produce as many chemical defenses. And then caterpillars do well in 1 year or the next year or whatever it happens to be, and their populations start building up. There are definitely factors we know that drive them back down once their populations get large. It's sort of like any other organism. If we, like humans, if we all crowd together in a, you know, crowded dorm, or we spend a lot of time in large numbers, we start to spread diseases among ourselves as well. And there's some diseases which will kill a lot of caterpillars. There's also parasitoids, little wasps and flies and stuff that start to build up in their population once there's a lot of food for them, being the caterpillars, and those sort of drive the numbers down again. So we get these sort of cycles across the landscape. One area might have a ton of caterpillars, and adjacent area might not have very many. And it's a little bit hard to predict. And they sort of seem to move in waves across the country a little bit too. There's some people that sort of describe it that way, some modelers as well.
0: Some modelers?
1: Yeah, people who do mathematical modeling of ecological phenomena. So they will look at all of the different factors involved in a population, for instance, the type of predation, the longevity, the amount of food available, reproductive capacity, all of these other things. And they try to find ways of describing phenomena that they see on large landscapes, for instance, in a mathematical sense. And that can help develop hypotheses that then we can go out and test in nature. So if somebody says, hey, this mathematical model that I made to describe how caterpillars outbreak in a certain area seems to indicate that, you know, this particular parasitic fly might be important in their decline, that gives us to say, well, there's a hypothesis. We can go out then and start looking for that fly and its numbers and test various sub-hypotheses related to that.
0: Interesting. So there's not one critical factor that's going to send the caterpillars into the neighborhood. It's a big variety of things. And the verdict's kind of out. You know, it's a topic of discussion as to what can and does not accelerate tent caterpillars in your neighborhood.
1: Yeah, I guess I would agree with you on that. Most ecological phenomena have many factors that play into whatever happens to be going on. If there was one thing that was going on, then I can guarantee by now we would have found a way to stop that one thing from happening, for instance, in a city or some other place. But it's usually a number of factors interacting with each other.
0: It's fairly safe to say then that there is probably at any given time somewhere in the province a boom cycle of tent caterpillars happening. Might not be in your neighborhood, but maybe way off in the northeast corner, the northwest corner, the southwest corner, you know, it could be happening. And we don't see them here for like 10 years or something, but they're active somewhere.
1: Yeah, exactly. And these, as I said, different tent caterpillars are, different species are present all the way across Canada and parts of the U.S. as well. In any given year, there's going to be some infestation, sort of like lightning strikes, right? Like, I mean, we don't have a thunderstorm right now as you and I are talking, but somewhere in the province, some thunderstorms going on. I know for a fact right now that in parts of Alberta, I think sort of around Calgary and Airdrie area, there's a tent caterpillar infestation right now, for instance.
0: From my recent memory, I recall the years of 2013 and 2014 being pretty heavy into the boom cycle of the tent caterpillars. We were pretty overrun at that time. What is their typical cycle, though? Are we overdue for it right now? Or, you know, should it have taken longer? What's the outlook on frequency and length of time?
1: Yeah, I mean, people often say 7 years, 10 years, 12 years. There's sort of this sort of 10-ish years type of thing that they seem

0: cycle in. Again, it's one of these things that's pretty hard to predict. Like, we're seeing them ramp up right now, and maybe next year might be the worst year of this cycle. But if some disease happens to take hold in this population right now, this might be it this year too. Like, it doesn't necessarily mean, just because you see a lot of them now doesn't necessarily, they're sort of moving along a normal trajectory right now. So I would say, you know, next year might be a little bit worse than this year, and then they might start declining after that if we're seeing a normal trajectory around here. But you never know. They could drop off immediately now, and this might be it for the next decade. They might come back in 5 years, but sort of 10-ish years seems to be what we tend to see.
1: So we can't stick you with the label of sage of the caterpillars here, but there is a reasonable chance that they could actually accelerate and be much worse next year than they are this year.
0: Yeah, I mean...
1: Here locally, Prince George Clay today.
0: Yeah. If anybody who is around here around 2013, 2014, if you remember what it was like then, we haven't nearly gotten to that point yet. So there's room to grow, shall we say.
1: Gotcha. So you spoke earlier that when the numbers really get going, all kinds of factors start influencing their decline. There's like disease and other predators that come in and, you know, take advantage of their numbers, basically. I believe it's referred to as the Black Plague for caterpillars, because they turn black, and they kind of droop over and become lifeless little arches hanging on a tree branch. But it's called bacillus something. It's naturally occurring in the soil, and the nucleopolyhedrovirus. Can you tell us anything about that, or, you know, the naturally occurring things that wipe them out in the end? What do they ultimately succumb to?
0: Sure. I mean, there's a bunch of things. There are some bacteria that they succumb to. There's some viruses as well that are pretty specific to tent caterpillars. There's little wasps that'll come and lay their eggs on caterpillars or on their cocoons, and then the baby wasps eat the caterpillars from the inside out. There's also flies. There's a couple of different species of flies that also do the same thing. I think they lay eggs on the caterpillars, and then the baby flies, the maggots, hatch out during the pupal stage, if I recall. Those flies, they look like smallish house flies. They're just the same shape, but they're reasonably, like, maybe half a centimeter, 3/4 centimeter long, and they have little sort of longitudinal, so sort of from head end to tail end, little racing stripes on their back end. So they're black with little white stripes, like 2 or 3 white stripes on their back end. And people will call them friendly flies because their numbers start to ramp up a lot when the forest tent caterpillar numbers get to be pretty large, because they're doing well as well, laying eggs on these caterpillars. And people start noticing because they like landing on you. So they'll just sit there and land on you and sort of hang out and look around. So people have called them friendly flies, often in a lot of places across North America. The other name for them is government flies, and I'm not joking. And you can look them up, friendly flies, government flies.
1: They're really unpopular in Alberta.
0: Yes, probably. Okay. Although it seems we're both expat Albertans, we can make these jokes, I guess. I think it might derive from the U.S. actually in this case, because there's sort of these conspiracy theories that when the populations of caterpillars take off, the government comes and drops these flies off. And so that's why the populations, so now you see all these quote unquote government flies landing on everybody doing things, you know. Wow. Anyhow. You can look up government flies.
1: Now that's a good story.
0: Yeah, there we are, yeah.
1: Something notable to mention is that the Department of Environmental Conservation of New York State in the United States of America felt compelled to have their own specific page alongside other animals, fish, and plants in the state on their website, dec.ny.gov, for the insect known as the friendly fly, or Sarcophaga aldrichi, which states the following, quote,
2: "The Department of Environmental Conservation does not release these flies. Friendly flies are also called government flies because some people believe that the government released the flies to control forest tent caterpillars. This is a persistent and inaccurate rumor, as the flies are native to New York. Their populations are not usually noticed until there is a tent caterpillar outbreak. Once the population of forest tent caterpillars increases, so does the population of friendly flies. After an outbreak of the forest tent caterpillars ends, the friendly fly population also collapses. In fact, the flies are likely the main reason for the caterpillar outbreak collapse. This is a natural part of the cycle of biological activities that regularly occur in New York's forests." These flies do not have biting mouthparts and are not interested in human flesh or blood. They do, however, like to land on humans, probably seeking moisture and perhaps salt on the skin surface. They are not believed to transmit any human diseases.
1: End quote.
0: So, I mean, there's a lot. I mean, these caterpillars cause all sorts of, like, lore and legend and stuff because, I mean, there's, like, you know, there are literally people with car accidents with slippery roads for these things. So, yeah, they've got the conspiratorial flies, you know, maybe this dude who made wine out of them. I'm not sure. There's all sorts of North America is a very diverse place, and so the people all across the continent experience these things, and so you're going to get lots of diverse myth, I guess, about them.
1: We all react to them differently, but most people kind of tend to feel that they're kind of yucky, but they do not seem to present any real danger, at least.
0: No, I'd say not, other than that sort of that little bit of an allergic reaction that you can get. I mean, like I said, sometimes, I mean, it does get super slippery with their poop and little bodies and stuff like that. Like, there's some slipping, especially when it rains. Be careful riding your bike across a lot of them. I think you can slip on that. So, I mean, there's sort of slipping hazards, and yeah. I mean, I love insects a lot, but I will agree that when, you know, there's like a billion of these things like falling out of trees, landing all over me, I'm sliding around on caterpillar poop and stuff like that. I can see why people might not appreciate it.
1: Yeah. It's an experience outside of the normal range of our day-to-day. It's an intrusion, for sure. Is there, before I ask you about prevention, I want to ask you a bit more about the natural enemies to the tent caterpillar. I believe one being nucleopolyhedrovirus, or MPV, yes. Black Death, that caterpillars ultimately often succumb to in times of overpopulation. But I don't know if you can speak to this at all, but like a natural insecticide being made out of using MPV-infected caterpillars in a viral cocktail of sorts to manage their propagation. Have you heard of people making this? If so, how can one make that? Has this been done locally or on a large scale anywhere you're aware of?
0: I don't think it's easy to make these things because you have to maintain them in caterpillar populations because they're infesting caterpillars. But there are, I don't know if it's still going on, quite a few years back at University of Victoria. I don't remember if it was related to forest tent caterpillar. These NPV viruses are pretty specific. There's different viruses that are specific to different caterpillars, but these sorts of natural pesticides, BT, which is a bacteria as well, is sometimes used for some defoliating caterpillars as well. So there are these natural pesticides that are used, and as far as we know, a lot of them are quite specific to certain caterpillars. We don't necessarily know for sure that they're not going to cause diseases elsewhere, and of course, like any other pesticide that you're going to use, it does cause evolution in the target population because some things survive, and then you might end up developing resistance down the line also. So what I would say with any pesticide, whether it's something, you know, quote unquote organic, or please don't be spraying like toxic chemicals around for various reasons, but read the label and use the label appropriately. And I would also say with this particular infestation, I mean, this is basically like sort of a plague of biblical proportions, right? So if you spray whatever you want it to spray, like you can wipe out your little local population, but they're just going to keep on coming in from outside. So it's pretty hard to deal with these things, even on a small scale. What I would say is if you have a small tree in your yard that you're worried about getting defoliated year after year for the next few years, you know, just spend some time each day, like use a garden hose to blow, you know, to blast the caterpillars off of there or pick them off with your hands or whatever. It takes them a while to come back. So you could control them in certain very small scale situations to make sure one tree doesn't get hammered repeatedly, but you're not going to be able to get rid of them from your yard no matter how hard you try in this situation.
1: Gotcha. And I'm going to imagine that the MPV or the Black Death of caterpillars is non-transmissible to human beings. People can't catch this disease that you are aware of, correct?
0: That is true. So yeah, yes, with spongy moth, which is a different creature that's been introduced in Eastern North America, and we always worry about getting into Western North America here. The Canadian Forest Service or the Provincial Forest Service will often spray a bacterial spray that kills them. The spray cannot hurt you at all. There's no way that it can hurt you. It's tuned specifically for that particular species. In that case, it's going after an invasive creature. If there was some sort of spray that was used for this creature, it would have to be across large-ish areas to have any real impact. But yes, you're right. These viruses and bacteria that are specific to insects are not going to hurt a human.
1: What a relief.
0: Yes, there we are.
1: you gestured to this before, that we may not be in on a full infestation right now at this present time. It's possible that next year might be bigger. How did these caterpillars initially show up locally? They are a naturally occurring insect, but do they crawl their way here?
0: Even when they're low, when we're not seeing them, they still are present in very low populations. So they're just doing their thing quietly. There's a few of them around. When the adults come out, the females will produce a pheromone to help guide the males to mate. So even if they're in very small numbers, they're still able to find each other to mate and sort of maintain a low-level population. But then whatever it is that triggers it, whether it's drought or other, just a reduction in disease or parasitoids or other things that triggers this explosion, and they cross some sort of threshold and then they explode and then we start seeing them. But it's like a lot of forces.
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Do you believe in radio magic? Mr. Seifer Radio sure does. And that's why I'm sending you good vibes through the air in the form of acoustic backbeats. Have a nice day.

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4: Hello, hello, and welcome to On Earth Radio Hour. I'm your host, Kiki, and I'm going to be here with you every Wednesday at 9 a.m. and re-airing Sundays at 4 p.m. for, I don't know, the foreseeable future. I am so excited to be here at CFUR 88.7 hosting my very own radio show. I know that you're going to hopefully find out a little bit more about me through listening to this show, but I guess I've been really into radio, especially broadcast radio, since I was in high school. And it feels really great to be back in the studio again and sharing things with all of you. I've been trying to think about how to describe my radio show. You know, when you tell people, I'm starting a radio show, everyone's like, what's your show about? And I haven't nailed down the articulation of the pitch yet, and I'm very intimidated to be here in front of the microphone trying to explain it to you. But basically, the vibe is, imagine you're an alien and you have just been dropped down on Earth, and there is so much cool, exciting stuff to see and explore and learn about, and just everything is awesome and exciting, and yeah, that is what this hour I'm hoping will feel like. So it's going to be a mixture of like really fun music, fun facts. I'm going to bring in some really interesting, hopefully, guests who have fun facts to share about the world that, yeah, hopefully what I hope from every episode of On Earth Radio Hour is that you feel at least one moment of wanting to like groove and dance in your chair or wherever you're listening a little bit. You learn something new, and yeah, you just have like a nice time and leave feeling excited about how we get to share this awesome earth together. So that's my pitch on Earth Radio Hour. We're going to kick off the show with my favorite song in the world. Well, actually, that's not true. My favorite song from 2025. This song, like, just define my 2025. So I'm going to let you guys hear it, and that will be a little bit of an introduction.

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1: Disco what?
0: Disco snails, they're leaving silver trails.
1: Disco where?
0: They're in the hate, filled with love.
1: Disco how?
0: It's not a spoof, they've found the groove.
1: Disco why?
0: The simple answer is they're dancers.
1: Disco what?
0: Disco snails, they're leaving silver trails.
1: Disco where?
0: Their latitude is gratitude.
1: Disco how?
0: It's not a spoof, they've found the groove.

0: the trails.
1: It's for wear.
0: I can't tell you that. Can't tell you that.
1: It's for how.
0: It's not smooth. They found the groove.
1: It's for why.
0: The simple answer is their dancers.
2: Wow. Yes. Okay, so that is my favorite song. And I hope you all enjoyed it. And yeah, so I guess why I love that song is because it's just a goofy, fun, groovy song about invertebrates. I have this dream of one day being it's like a low-key dream. I'll be okay. It's more of like a loosely articulated dream. And it's okay if this doesn't come true. But if I ever became a DJ, like a DJ, I would like my bit to be that I only play party music about animals. So anyway, on that theme, the next few songs are going to explore my study interest. So I'm here at UMBC doing my master's on fish, le poisson. And yeah, so I've picked out two songs that kind of celebrate fish in all their glory. So the first one up is called Hook to the Woods, and it's by this really cool Canadian band called The Trouts, and it's just a fun little instrumental bop. So let us

0: Did you know?
1: What?
0: That I could go to Japan and back.
1: You're kidding me.

0: What'd he say? All right. Who's hungry?
1: Okay, so that was The Salmon Dance by the Chemical Brothers. And yeah, I was trying to look up some fun facts about the Chemical Brothers and the Salmon Dance to, I don't know, round out your listening experience. Because I think that is a perfect song. It's got science. It's a bop. It's so fun. So, but anyway, I was looking it up. And first Reddit thread, somebody says, I know a bartender who would play this song to get people to leave, which is beyond my conception that people wouldn't love that song. But anyway, I really hope that that didn't inspire you to turn the dial, because I think it's a bop. And I guess maybe that is just the kind of thing you can expect here at On Earth Radio Hour. Before that was The Trouts, which is a Quebec City rock band formed by two brothers who just love fish. So as a rainbow trout enthusiast, I fully support that. Next up on the playlist, we're going to celebrate another one of my esoteric interests. So anyone who knows me knows that I love a thing called caving, which is actually not spelunking, even though that is a very, very, very fun word. And I support you using that word unless you're talking to a caver, because cavers are pretentious and don't like that word. There's your fun caving fact. But there's this really, maybe the only caving band in the entire world is called Dangerous Dick and the Duckbusters. And they have a number of CDs, all of which, if you buy them, you can buy them on cancaver.ca, support cave conservation and cave organizations. But they like just play this like really lovely caving folk music, and I love niche interests and people like celebrating that. So anyway, next up we are going to listen to Dangerous Dick and the Duckbusters, Creepy Crawlways.

So there you go. A quick taste of my favorite thing, Creepy Crawlways by Dangerous Dick and the Duckbusters. And I gotta say, what about that would possibly like deter anyone from caving? Because, I don't know. It's such a funny hobby lore. And it is like a whole other world. I really cannot recommend it enough unless you are like at all, if you're claustrophobic, don't do it. If you don't like being wet and cold, don't do it. If you don't like climbing or like danger, don't do it. But like besides that, you should definitely do it. It's wonderful. So yes, the next stop on our grand tour of like the really random things that are about me and things you might get to expect throughout this On Earth Radio Hour, airing on CFUR 88.7, is bagpipes. And I play the bagpipes. I love the bagpipes. If you love the bagpipes, I recently connected with another bagpiper here in Prince George, and the Prince George Pipe Band is going to be doing a pub crawl this weekend for St. Paddy's Day. So I don't know the official information. They're going to be at like Nelly's, maybe Nancy O's, BX. I don't know. The like Prince George institutions. You will find them if you are at a bar that is not a chain. And I recommend you do try to find the bagpipes because they rule. I understand they're polarizing. One time I was playing my bagpipes outside my house, getting a little practice in, and I was like behind my house in a corner, in a nook, and I was playing a couple songs, and this lady comes up and she is so excited. She's like, I have been tracking you for blocks. I love the bagpipes, and thank you so much for all you're doing. Like, keep it up. And I don't know. It's like fun to bring people joy. I felt great. So I kept on playing like with renewed vigor. And then like not 5 minutes later, a woman sticks her head out of her window and is just like, can you please stop? And I really think, you know, there are exactly two types of people in the world. And those are the two types of people. And if you're the second type of person, I'm sorry for what I'm about to play, but we're going to listen to a song from great Canadian band, The Real Mackenzies. They're awesome. They're so much fun. I hope that you one day have a chance to see them. They're really fun. I'm going to play Scots Wahey by The Real Mackenzies, which is an excellent bagpipe tune. This was actually the very first song I ever learned on the bagpipes. So I hope you appreciate, I mean, it did not sound like The Real Mackenzies, but I hope you appreciate The Real Mackenzies version of Scots Wahey.

ask, have you ever had a perfect moment? Like, you're living it, and as you're living it, it feels so impossibly perfect that you, like, are able to be mindful enough to sit and reflect on how fleeting it is to have those utterly perfect moments. Like, I mean, I know ideally we should try to treasure all of our moments, but there are certain moments that are better than other moments. And the very first time I was self-aware of a perfect moment, it was the very first time that I saw Ska live. And yeah, it was perfect. I used to be, I mean, actually, I still am, like a kind of crazy, exuberant dancer. And in high school, middle school, that's not like cool, you know? And when I was at the Ska show, the music came on and I just started to dance, and I just danced how I always danced, but for the first time in my life, instead of people like pointing and being like, what the heck is that? They like all danced around me in the exact same way. And anyway, so I guess now you have an idea of how I dance, which is how ska dancers dance, which has a very fun name that I'm not sure I can say on the radio. But anyway, perfect moment. I love ska, and I hope you enjoyed Alien by the Planet Smashers. Next up, we have another song by an artist I saw, and watching them perform was also, you know, like a perfect moment. This, I saw them at a house concert in Victoria. Low, like the roof was so low, it was like kind of hard to dance. People were sitting on chairs, on pillows, on cushions, but it was lovely. So this is a Quebec band. I'm interested in how you would describe their genre, because I kind of think it defies genre. Anyway, this is Corbeau by Benitza, and you're listening on CFUR 88.7.

Okay, so it is Corvid hour. Well, Corvid 15 minutes. We just listened to I Heard a Raven by Kim Gucci, and before that was Corbeau by Benitza. And if you are, if you know any French, that means raven. So actually, wait, does Corbeau mean raven or crow? Or maybe is there only one word for raven and crow in French? I am not sure. I'm a passionate French learner, but definitely far from fluent. But yeah, Corbeau is French for crow and raven, according to Google. And while we're here talking about crows and ravens, I want to do a quick shout out for something that is so special about Prince George, which is the Good Cause Crow Rescue. I just think that is so sweet that there are people here in Prince George who are dedicated to rescuing and rehabilitating like the corvids in our community who need some extra love and attention. And I heard that the Good Cause Crow Rescue one time had a crow themed party where everyone had to dress in black and bring a shiny thing. And I think that is just the most fun party theme in the entire world. And so yeah, shout out to Good Cause Crow Rescue for being not only altruistic, but also fun as heck. Next up on Earth Radio Hour here on CFUR 88.7 FM, we're listening to Brushing by Heaven's Shoulder by Kim Mortle.

And that was Brushing Heaven's Shoulder by Kim Wardle. Okay. Our time is... We still have 15 minutes. I mean, that is still like a large portion of the hour. But I am realizing that it is time for me to introduce a band that has absolutely taken my world by storm. They're called Engine de Poitrine, and they're an experimental Quebecois rock duo, and they're just amazing. I do feel like they are very in line with On Earth Radio Hour's ethos of like being excited aliens, because they're like have a bit of a persona, and they wear these fabulous costumes. I'm going to like, you need to look up their performance on YouTube. You need to. And I'm going to post it on Seifer's website as well, because they're just incredible. But their pseudonyms are Con de Poitrine and Clec de Poitrine, and they have a little special language. And, I mean, okay, don't let the goofiness put you off. They're also, like, have this really incredible talent and complex sound with different rhythms and, like, looping. And yes, they're just, like, very instrumentally impressive. So we're going to listen to their song called Fabian.

That was Fabianque by Angine de Poitrine. Thank you so much for joining us on this inaugural, very first edition of On Earth Radio Hour. We're considering this a little bit of a test run. I'm excited to, I don't know, like refine my voice, figure out how to do this properly. There are a lot of like moving parts and shiny buttons in here in the soundproof radio room. And the last hour there's been a lot going on. I don't know if I was like the calm duck on the surface from your perspective, but definitely a lot of frantic paddling happening in the studio. So yeah, I'm excited to get better at this because yeah, this is a fun new thing for me. And thank you so much for listening to my very first radio show. I hope that you tune in every Wednesday at 9 a.m. And then if you miss it, you can tune in Sunday at 4 p.m. You can listen twice if you're like, I don't know, just want to get more nerdy fish songs. You didn't get your fill during the first hour. We're here for you. So yes, that's my show, On Earth Radio Hour. We'll be back next week with a whole new suite of random music and hopefully more fun facts. I do feel like this episode was a little lacking in the fun facts, but I promise to pull up my socks next week and maybe bring on some friends. We're going to let Aladdin Karufi take us out. I don't know if anyone's caught him during Cold Snap. I'm sure, I don't know. I bet you've been hearing a lot of people wax on about Cold Snap on CFUR because it was so fun. But yeah, Aladdin Karufi just put on such an amazing performance and I loved it so much. So yeah, so as our closing, we're going to listen to Sleep Tight by Aladdin Karufi, little lullaby to carry us home. And I will talk to you next week.

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3: 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This is Jesse Brown, the host of Canada Land, the show that's going to be on in just a moment. 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Thanks.
4: I'm Stephen Marsh. Today, something different. The launch of The Nuance. I think we all know that civil conversation in Canada is in trouble. The simple exchange of ideas in this country, and everywhere else for that matter, increasingly occurs in violent, siloed bubbles. I wanted to escape that. So we've started, that's me and the Miles Nadal JCC in Canada Land, a new speaker series, The Nuance. Simply put, I want to have important conversations on complex subjects with informed people. And we want to do that in front of a live audience. As you'll hear, this goal turns out to be much harder than anyone might have imagined. Chrystia Freeland was our first guest. Freeland is, quite simply, one of the most accomplished public servants in Canada's history. Globalization was what we wanted to talk about. Other people had other ideas, as you'll hear. Just a warning, there is a violent interruption to this conversation about halfway through. No one was hurt. Security dealt with it. Freeland has been one of the closest observers of globalization over the past 30 years. And I wanted her view of the emerging globalized order because, to me, she saw it first. I mean, she was in the Soviet Union as it fell apart, live on the ground in Ukraine, both as a exchange student and then as a junior reporter. Chrystia Freeland and I spoke from the stage of the Al Green Theater in Toronto. The interview has been condensed and edited.
5: After having sort of started out in Ukraine, yeah. I then went and worked and lived in Russia. And I would say the moment that it went from a possibility that you would have democracy and sort of social markets in Russia, the moment that stopped being a possibility was 1995. I call that the moment of Russia's original sin.
4: What was it? I mean, who was it, maybe, would be a better question.
5: It was the oligarchs plus Yeltsin with a little bit of an assist from Washington.
4: Did you ever meet Putin
5: yes.
4: in those years? What was he like? What did you, tell
5: well,
4: me about that
5: Putin
4: meeting.
5: I met Putin later. I actually met Putin when I was back working in Canada at the Globe and Mail. And I'm pretty sure that I am the only former G7 minister whose stomach has been stroked by Vladimir Putin.
4: No way.
5: Because, true fact, because when I interviewed him, this was like in late 2000, I was hugely pregnant.
4: Wanka?
5: With Natalka.
4: With Natalka?
5: Yes.
4: Oh, wow.
5: My eldest.
4: Yeah.
5: And I interviewed him, and at the end, Putin said, well, you know, you're Canadian, Canada's great hockey players, and I really hope that your baby will be a boy who's a good hockey player. So.
4: Do you think that explains any of Natalka's personality traits?
5: I don't know. She dines out on it.
4: Yeah, she dines out on it for sure. I guess we should ask, 1995, what happened? It's not just, it's Putin. Let's go back to that question.
5: So what happened was really, really terrible. And the more I look at it at hindsight, the more I'm angry about it. And to me, it shows that the real dangers of a kind of the end justifies the means thinking. What happened was Russia was in sort of the throes of this, you know, wild privatization. People called it the Wild East. It was a very chaotic, difficult process. Regular people became suddenly really impoverished. There was a lot of anger. And Russia was headed for an election. And so the Yeltsin team did a deal with the future oligarchs. And they called it loans for shares privatization, where the idea was that the oligarchs would extend a loan to the government in exchange for holding the shares of, like, the vast majority of Russia's wealth. And then in theory, after the election, the government could repay the loan and then get the shares back. But it was always understood the loan wouldn't get repaid and the oligarchs would get, like, you know, oil companies, nickel companies, precious metals companies at totally bargain basement prices. And the reason to do this deal was, by doing it, the government secured the support of this group of business people for the government in the election. And I still remember when the guy who was kind of a leader of the group, his name was Boris Berezovsky, said, "We are the oligarchs and we control Russia." And Yeltsin and his team did that deal because they thought otherwise they would lose the election. And they felt okay about it because what they said is, you know, sure, it's not fair, it's not exactly democratic, but it is so important for us to win. We are the good guys. We are the righteous ones. And if we lose, the communists will win. And I can tell you, having been a politician, you have to tell yourself, like, if I don't win, it's a disaster.
4: Right.
5: My team must win.
4: Well, sometimes it is, right?
5: Well, sometimes it is. But, you know, in a democracy, and Russia was trying to become a democracy, you have to accept that losing is a possibility. And what was even worse was, everyone saw the sleazy way that they won. And everyone saw that the Yeltsin team were no longer Democrats, that they were presiding over an oligarchy to whom they had handed the vast majority of Russia's wealth. I think that is why Putin then became president and why Russia is now an authoritarian regime. And it didn't have to be. The lesson I took from watching the Russian oligarchs overreach and then ultimately having Putin installed and ultimately ending up either in jail or being supporters of a regime that is totally discredited and is, you know, in addition to its terrible crimes in Ukraine, is losing 35,000 Russians every month. That's what I would say the extreme greed of the oligarchs has backfired on them. And what I would say to the 1% or the 0.1% in Western countries, and maybe especially in America, is you're the winners right now. You're doing so well. You are living better, certainly, than any elite in human history. So you have a stake in the system being sustainable. You should be the ones who really want to be sure that your country is not torn apart, in part because you are not prepared to invest in a good life for working people. Now, this is a little bit of a romantic thought, okay?
4: I was going to say.
5: But it's actually true. It's actually true. And the societies that succeed and survive are the ones where the elite recognizes that sharing is in its own interests, and a system where regular people do not have a good life is not going to be a sustainable system.
4: But they really have, it seems to me, lost faith in democracy. It seems to me, on some fundamental level. When you hear Peter Thiel, when he's asked, like, should human beings survive, and he's, like, not sure about an answer, right? I mean, you know, it seems to me they have hardened and coalesced into some kind of, like, anti-democratic force. Would you agree with that?
5: As a
4: student of them.
5: Yeah,
4: right?
5: Yeah. No. It depends on who. Mm-hmm. I think there has always been what I think of as the Ayn Rand faction. You know, the ones who would like to go to Galt's Gulch and who feel like the rest of us are parasites, who feel very strongly in their own kind of Ubermenschen superiority. I'll give you two quotes. One from Khodorkovsky, who was one of the Russian oligarchs, and then actually did a really brave thing and defied Putin, went to jail, has since been released, is now, I think, an important force in the possibility of Russia one day becoming a democracy. And he said to me in the late 1990s, if a man is not an oligarch, he is not really a man. All of us had the same opportunities, and some of us took advantage, and others, you non-oligarch schmucks, like, you didn't take, he didn't say this part, I'm now embroidering, you didn't. And I do think that there is a contingent, maybe particularly Silicon Valley, that thinks that way. And I have heard, I won't name this person because it was an off-the-record gathering, but I have heard a Silicon Valley billionaire, who you will know who he is if I were to name him, who said something very similar, like in a big group of people.
4: Right.
5: It was like, you know, everyone could do it, some of us did, some of us didn't. And this guy, and by the way, they're all men.
4: Yeah.
5: Said, and every leader of a country should have one of us, has to be someone who's made at least $1 billion, sitting beside him all the time to help him make decisions. Because clearly, like, the only person really competent to make good decisions is someone who's at least a billionaire. So it's definitely that contingent. But personally, I think they're making a huge mistake.
4: Well, no one ever thinks they're the ones who's going to be thrown out of a window, right? I mean, that's another law of human nature. But let me...
5: Actually, some people do.
4: Yeah, I actually kind of think I would be the one to be thrown out of a window. But I remember when you decided to enter politics, I really thought it was crazy, right? I mean, you had this... You had this incredibly glamorous career. You had a best-selling book, and you chose not just to come back to Canada, but to come back to politics, where, you know... It always ends in tears. Like
5: all political careers end in failure.
4: Yeah. Like, when did you decide, you know what, I have to do politics? I have to actually get involved in the fray here.
5: Only when the opportunity emerged. Only when Justin Trudeau invited me to do it.
4: Right.
5: So it wasn't like a master plan or anything. And I'm very glad to have done it. I think the reason I did it was because of having written Plutocrats. And because of having been in Russia and Ukraine and seeing people fighting really hard to make their country better. And then, you know, writing this book and sort of saying, here are all these problems. And then having a chance to maybe try to do something about them. And I think you would think of yourself as kind of a jerk if you don't at least try.
4: Tell me about the first time you met Donald Trump. Did you meet him before he was president?
5: I don't think I did. I may have been in, like, some of the same places because, like, the New York rich person circuit is quite small. I will tell you guys a funny story about that. I was on a TV show with Chris Christie this spring, and we were talking about Epstein and how horrible it all is and sort of reading the emails and just how it's even sort of more disgusting than a person could ever imagine. And then Chris Christie said a very funny thing, which is his wife said to him, yeah, okay, he's terrible, but how come you're not in the email? How come you're not there? Like, were you just, like, not an important enough person?
4: I was mentioned in the Epstein files. You forwarded articles of mine to people. I was very flattered.
5: Same. I never went to any parties. No,
4: right.
5: But my book and my TED Talk were sent.
4: There
5: you go.
4: Nice to know we're part of the circuit. People are listening, you know?
5: We as people, there's a difference,
4: yes,
5: right?
4: Of course, yes.
5: If you're really important, you're personally there.
4: Right, right.
5: So I think that the first time I met Trump was when we had our first bilateral meeting with Prime Minister Trudeau and the gang.
4: How terrifying was it?
5: It wasn't that terrifying. I mean, Trudeau is really good at these moments. He's really charismatic. He knows how to handle himself with people. He prepared. I remember he thought very hard about how he would handle the handshake.
4: Oh, he aced that.
5: That was a signature Trump move.
4: Mm-hmm.
5: You know, it was like an okay meeting. And the one thing I will say that you're going to find very gross and disgusting is Trump actually in person is a charming, charismatic man. That is just true.
4: Explain, please.
5: And also horrible in so many ways, but also charming and charismatic. Tucker Carlson, who's now, like, done this, like, denunciation of all the evils of Trump, and he sort of said, he said how bad he feels about helping to get him elected.
4: Get out. I've got to interrupt the interview here because at this point in the conversation, a protester violently rushed the stage. His attacks were not about globalization or indeed anything we were talking about. I don't think he'd been listening to anything we were saying. The whole idea of the nuance is an attempt to avoid screaminess. But it is worth noting that in this country, at this time, the screaminess came for us. If Freeland and I seemed a bit shaken, it's because we were, or I was, I should say. Freeland has faced this stuff her entire career. Now, back to the conversation.
5: Thank you, everyone, for being so supportive.
4: It is the perfect way to discuss this because, like, we're in literally a conversation called The Nuance, and people come and scream in our faces, right? You know, I was going to ask you about the guy screaming at you in an elevator in Grand Prairie. You've been subject of several disinformation campaigns. I believe the Russian services call you Frida.
6: That's your code name. What I want to understand is how you see globalization and this process that we've been through and how this has led to this breakdown in discourse, like that we just witnessed. Like, what's going on? What is the root of it? Is it just the tech or what is it?
5: So I'll say one really yucky thing so you don't think I'm living in denial, and then I'm going to say a hopeful thing, which I really believe. So the single worst thing that anyone has said to me was in Winnipeg Airport when a flight I was supposed to take to Regina was canceled. And we were all like, you know how you feel when you're waiting. We were all like waiting to get on the plane. And then someone came out and said, sorry, your flight is canceled. And we're all like, oh God. And so we all look at each other. And one of the people waiting to get on the plane looks at me. He says, you're Chrystia Freeland. And I smile and say, yes, I am. And he says, you are the most terrible, terrible person. And I hope that your children are all infertile because your genes should not be passed down. And that was such an awful thing because it was about my kids and the idea that there was like some deep evilness in me that mustn't be passed down. So that was a really horrible moment. I haven't actually told my kids about that moment. So if you know my kids, don't tell them that. But I actually think the breakdown, certainly in Canada, is less than people think. And yeah, there were people who came in here to tell me I'm a dog, not nice, but there are lots of other people who are here having a conversation and lots of other people who made it possible for us to continue to have the conversation. When I was in government, I never had security. The only time I had security was when there was an actual kind of legitimate, verified physical threat. I think that says something great about Canada and about the fact that we have a social fabric. And then my other, yeah, it is. And I think it's good. And my other positive proof point is the people of Minneapolis. I am really worried about where America is right now and really heartbroken. But every time I get depressed, I think about the people of Minneapolis. That was actually a completely remarkable instance of a totally functional community. A community where, like, there was no, like, star leader or politician or charismatic person. It was just people who did what I hope we would do as a community if we were ever faced with something like this. What I saw people in Ukraine do. Like, that to me is a specific and real example of something still working.
6: You know, one of the most fascinating things about you since I've known you, it was just exemplified just so perfectly right here, is that somebody comes and screams in your face, and then you go right back to being earnest immediately. And I think your earnestness, I regard it as some kind of superpower. Because, like, I think in politics, you have to do, you're not in ideal scenarios all the time. You're not in, you know, academic scenarios or whatever. You're in real life situations. But you somehow seem to have this ability to, is it that you ask yourself, what would my best self do? And then you try and do it? Or how do you preserve this earnestness?
5: Wow. So truth is, I am extremely earnest.
6: Yeah.
5: Do you guys know the Amelia Bedelia books?
6: Yeah.
5: Okay, so my kid's nickname for me is Amelia Bedelia. And my husband is kind of the funny guy in the family. And when he's not around, the kids say, we really need dad, because otherwise we're just like way too serious. In a Father's Day card, one of the kids wrote to him, I'm so glad you're my dad, otherwise no one would ever tell jokes in the house. He's like, because of mom, even though we love her. So I am
6: but
5: just
6: you have
5: like,
6: a sense of humor. I mean, it's not like
5: I laugh at other people's jokes, for sure. I actually really do believe, and this is maybe a combination of what I saw in Ukraine and my mom, but I really believe that people are basically good, and also that people basically want to have a good life, and that people are basically prepared to support each other and to fight for that good life. And that may seem like totally milquetoast. In some ways it is, but it's also not. Like, I've had some real arguments with very smart people talking, for example, about China, and they've said to me, you just don't understand. Chinese people are not like us. They don't necessarily want to have freedom and the right to say what they want and the ability to choose their leader leaders, for them, they're different. They're different. What they would prefer is just stability. And I hate that argument. And the reason I really don't believe it is because I lived in the Soviet Union. And people used to say that about people in the Soviet Union, too. And I discovered that was not the case. So I ultimately have to believe, and I hope most of us do, in the essential humanity of all humans and in our capacity to work with each other to try to create circumstances for that human flourishing.
6: I admire your earnestness. I really do, probably because it's a virtue that I do not have. And I see it very consciously as a virtue. But do you think it's blinded you to certain realities that are unfolding
5: in the world right now?
6: Yeah. Like, globalization is under threat, and those threats are... they're interior, right? They're not just from outside. They're actually, like, there is an internal contradiction in the middle of this that is disruptive, shall we say. There's, like, the desire for freedom, but then the reality is, like, the oligarchs take it over 5 years later, right?
5: Yeah, so I don't think it's blinded me as an analyst. And the proof points I would offer you are, I wrote this book about the oligarchs at a time when a lot of people still thought Russia was on the right track. And I wrote a book about the global plutocrats, including the American ones, at a time when a lot of people weren't seeing that either. And, you know, at the end of that book, I said, dear Americans, if you don't sort this out, you are going to be a deeply divided society that chooses an authoritarian leader. I think that prediction is holding up quite well.
6: No doubt.
5: So I feel pretty good as an analyst, but I'll say two things. In going from being a journalist to being a politician, what I was saying to myself is it's not enough for me. It's not good enough just to look at the problem and to say, wow, this is a really terrible problem. That what I want to do is try to think about how do we fix it and try to talk to people about how do we fix it. And I don't think today it's enough to say we have to kind of accept that the world is really terrible and act accordingly. I think that we have to take on some agency and we have to say, how can we make the world less terrible? How can we do that as a person, as a community, as a country? And I think there's a lot we can do.
6: What did you think of Carney's speech at Davos, the rupture speech?
5: I was there.
6: You were there?
5: Yeah.
6: I mean, here's the question about the rupture speech from my point of view, which I, you know, as someone who watched the whole of globalization, this was kind of the eulogy for globalization in a sense, where you have these people in Davos and they say, the old order is over. Everyone stands up and applauds. But for me, random human, I'm like, you built this order. Like, you're the ones who built this, right? I guess my question is, what do we build that comes after this? Because I don't see anyone in that room capable of thinking beyond a neoliberal agenda. I mean, it's not like they're saying, like, we're going to have five-year plans now. We're going to socialize capital. I mean, it really does come back to the subject of our talk, which is what's worth keeping from globalization and what do we need to throw out?
5: So I think there are three distinct eras of modern globalization. The first one was the 30 years after the Second World War. And that was the peak, right? That was when things really worked. We've never had such a great rate of growth, such strong success for middle-class people in the transatlantic area. Also, by the way, great time for Japan and South Korea. Never in human history. And by the way, the upper level tax rate was like 90%. So we were all growing together and we were all sharing. Then there was the neoliberal era, sort of from the 70s, I would say, to 1991. I think in our own countries, things started to go wrong in that period. You started to have income inequality increasing. You started to have regular people being left behind. But we didn't really notice it so much. There was a little bit of a frog boiling kind of thing. But then there was also the collapse of the Soviet Union and the fall of the Berlin Wall. And it seemed like it was sort of a vindication, not only of the post-war settlement, but also of the neoliberal period that came after. And then I think there was the third period that I would say goes from 1991 to 2001 when China joins the WTO. And this was like the period of like maximum triumphalism. And everyone's like, hey, we've won. It's great. Everything we are doing is perfect. And now everyone is going to be part of the same system. And what I think we didn't realize was our own system wasn't working well enough for regular people, that China played by totally different rules, and letting China into a single globalized economy was going to be devastating, especially for manufacturing jobs in North America. And then third, that Russia actually hadn't really signed up for this idea that we're not supposed to invade other countries, and that becoming economically dependent on them, you know, particularly a problem for Europe, was going to be very problematic. So I think those were kind of the errors, but I think it's important to remember the periods are distinct.
6: But I mean, the trick, it seems to me, is I don't want to live in a world that isn't integrated. I'm a born multiculturalist. We grew up in Edmonton, highly multicultural society. I believe that the world encountering itself is one of the most beautiful things that has ever happened. And yet this seems to cause such instability that it seems that it eats itself, if you will, very quickly. I mean, there's all kinds of evidence that, you know, heterogeneous societies were more prone to conflict and so on. Like, how do we balance these two things out?
5: So I agree with the general ambition.
6: Yeah.
5: And I think it's more than about flavors, right? It's more than just a personal preference for being in a diverse community. A country like the United States, I think for them to practice autarky would be a mistake, but they might be big enough to get away with it.
6: Right.
5: You could probably say the same thing for the European Union, but there's only 40 million of us. We do not have a choice. We can't sort of say globalization is over, because we can only exist as part of a global community, or, you know, joining one of those big blocks. And I think we are all agreed in this room, we are not into being the 51st state, correct?
6: You're here.
5: Yes. No to that, right? So Canada actually really does need a new kind of global deal. I think the starting point for that needs to be recognizing that it was a mistake to think you can separate the security conversation from the economic conversation. And one of the legacies of neoliberalism was this idea that the economy is like its own thing that only the official technocrats are allowed to handle, and that you're not allowed to talk about values and stuff like that when you talk about the economy. And I experienced this because I was a foreign minister and a finance minister. And there was like this weird thing where when the finance ministers were together at G7 or G20, you weren't supposed to talk about like human rights or values. That was kind of like rude and inappropriate. This is nuts. It's absolutely nuts. And it led to a situation like the one that Germany found itself in when Russia invaded Ukraine, that all of a sudden they found themselves dependent for their energy on this country that they could imagine quite soon might try to invade them. So I think point one is we have to build a system where our security relationship, which I would say includes our values, and our economic relationships are connected. And that is a big factor in how, as a country, we choose to make ourselves vulnerable. We should choose to make ourselves vulnerable to countries that we can trust and share our values. That should be the starting point.
6: Right. We're going to get some questions from the audience now. Okay, first question from a member of the audience. You speak of yourself as a progressive. You speak warmly of progressive politicians and citizen activism, but the divisions in our society were not fueled only by the right. The so-called progressive left also has its extremist wing. The Trudeau government arguably courted or contributed to it. How do we respond to this?
5: I for sure agree that progressives, you know, the broad kind of liberal tent, has extremists with whom I disagree.
6: One of them just screamed
5: in your
6: face.
5: I was about to say, and I think the fact that someone came here and called me a dog, I would imagine that person considers themselves to be progressive. So maybe that's kind of proof of my own credentials as not being characterized as like the extremist left of progressives. Having said that, I don't broadly agree with the premise of the question. I don't think that progressives in Canada, or actually the United States for that matter, or Western Europe, are progressives or liberals or social democrats, however you want to characterize us, are mainly responsible for dividing and polarizing their societies.
6: But cancel culture. You don't believe that exists? I mean,
5: and I'm opposed to that.
6: Right.
5: If that's the idea there, then I totally disagree with that.
6: Right.
5: And I would even say that's kind of what I was pointing to when I said a big problem for progressives is not supporting each other.
6: Right.
5: That's cancel culture, right? But again, I don't see myself as having been part of that. If the point of the question is to say, hey, you progressives, you guys did too much cancel culture and identity politics and all of that stuff, and it turned people off and it made them really not like you, I agree with that premise. And I have never really liked that stuff myself either. Having said that, like, racism exists, and it's okay to say that. Misogyny exists, and it's okay to say that too.
6: Right. Question from Andrew Hunter. Do you think Danielle Smith is going to David Cameron us into Wexit?
5: I wondered if someone was going to ask about Alberta.
6: I hate it so much that I can't even talk about it. I can't even ask questions about it to someone who obviously can answer a good question.
5: So this is something that I am so concerned about. And I love Alberta so much, and I really still consider myself very much to be a daughter of Alberta. I think it would be terrible for Alberta to leave and to think about leaving. And I think it's really, really important for all Canadians, both inside and outside Alberta, to be really clear about how important Alberta is to Canada and Canada is to Alberta. I think right now what's really important is for small and capital C conservatives in Alberta who believe in Canada to have the courage to speak out. And I hope a lot of them will.
6: Great. Last question for the evening from Tony. Given your critical perspectives on oligarchs and economic inequality, why was more not done during your time in office to break up monopolies in Canada, address growing inequalities, and address foreign ownership of key resources and assets?
5: I think I have a pretty good record there. And I think if you talk to Bay Street, they would agree, and not necessarily in a happy way. You know, when I was finance minister, we increased permanently taxes on banks, precisely because Canadian banks are an oligopoly. And I personally am happy to have our financial system controlled by and owned by Canadians. But what that does mean is there's kind of a utility aspect to them, and it's appropriate to tax them more. We also imposed a tax, this COVID surtax, on the financial sector. Again, not popular in the financial sector, but absolutely the right thing to do. You may remember that as finance minister, we imposed a luxury tax on yachts, private planes, fancy cars. I'm glad to have done that. Lots of people didn't like that either. I do think it's important not to be afraid to say that those who are doing well need to pay their fair share. It's important not to be scared of that. And people can say, if you say that, you're anti-markets, you're anti-economic growth. I actually disagree, and I would point to those 30 years after the Second World War, when taxes are high and growth was incredibly strong. Someone's got to pay taxes, and I think the people who have the most should pay the most, which is my big lead up to one of the things I'm the proudest of, which is $10 a day daycare across Canada. Really important. And I say that, you know, not to praise myself. Well, maybe a little bit. It makes me feel good to say it.
6: Yeah.
5: But also because if we're not conscious enough about the good stuff we have that taxes are paying for, then people will chip away at it. So if you think that it's good to have $10 a day daycare, talk about it and be sure people recognize, yeah, that's why people have to pay taxes. If you care about having a healthcare system, talk about it, recognize it. If you care about having good public schools.
6: Listen, I think we've learned tonight, you know, this is a new project for us, but if there was ever a validation for having a show called The Nuance, I think this evening has shown it, where you have this incredibly brilliant, insightful human being give very detailed and reasonable and thoughtful responses to crucial issues, and then someone screams at her, but we are going to keep doing this. We are going to, it is very obvious to me. It is very obvious to me that this is necessary, and I'm hugely honored that you were the first guest on this show. I just cannot thank you enough for your perspective and your work.
5: Okay, please. Thank you very much, everyone.
6: The Nuance will be returning in the fall. I'm Stephen Marsh, and I've been your host. Bruce Thorson is our senior producer at Canada Land. 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
7: You just heard The Nuance with Stephen Marsh, a Canada Land production. Up next, Canada Land Politics with host Noor Azriye, originally aired Tuesday, June 2nd.
8: Hey, it's Noor Azriye. Today, we are talking politics. This week, what's true about Bill C-22? Sweeping powers, secret orders, the beginning of a surveillance state? I have heard claims that foreign hackers could exploit government-mandated backdoors, that ministers could secretly compel companies to hand over user data, that digital maps could be built, tracking where we go, who we text, and how we move through the world. But the government insists critics are getting it wrong. Those assurances haven't exactly calmed the critics. Signal, the encrypted messaging app, says it would rather leave Canada entirely than comply with the bill. VPN companies are threatening to pack up and move out of Canada too. Apple, Meta, Google have all sounded the alarm. The Canadian Chamber of Commerce is worried. Cybersecurity experts are worried. Civil liberties groups are worried. The U.S. government has warned that the bill threatens U.S. national security. Even the federal watchdog in charge of keeping Canada's spy agencies in check is calling for greater oversight. The Liberals have agreed on working in new amendments. We have no idea what those look like yet, but it looks like they want this bill passed ASAP before they get to hit the cottages for the summer. This episode, I'm going to speak with critic Robert Diab. He's a law professor at Thompson Rivers University and actually testified in committee about his concerns over Bill C-22. I ask Robert to break down exactly what new powers this bill actually creates. Why are tech companies, privacy advocates, and our allies so worried? And is this bill really about keeping Canadians safe or the beginning of Big Brother Carney? Let's get into it. Robert Diab, thanks for making the time.
9: Thanks for having me.
8: It seems like everyone is a bit riled up about the bill. I'm talking about privacy groups. I'm talking about tech industry big dogs like Apple, encrypted messaging apps, banking apps, the White House, and seemingly like everyone in Parliament except for the Liberal Party is concerned about this bill. Are you concerned about this bill? Or is this just a matter of we don't really understand this bill, like Public Safety Minister Gary Annan de Sangria keeps saying? Or is there something genuinely worrying you about this bill?
9: Oh, there are many things. So I study our constitutional right to privacy. That's kind of the main area that I work on. And there are many, many red flags in the bill. And I'm not alone. I'm just one of many voices who work in privacy law across the country who are raising some red flags here. Just to point out the two most controversial things about it, the ones that are setting off the alarms for the big dogs, as you put it, Apple, Google, which both pitched up before the parliamentary committee that's looking at the bill, saying, look, we don't like this. Okay, so the two main concerns that they've raised are that the minister could tell them, could order these companies to do something that would have the effect of undermining encryption, undermining the strong encryption that protects our data on iCloud, on Gmail, etc., WeChat. Meta is also, you know, in this picture as well. It could compel us to do something that would compromise strong encryption, and that's absolutely unacceptable.
8: Explain to me why that's a problem.
9: Okay, so in an earlier version of the bill tabled last summer, there was a section that said, okay, you've got to, you know, make modifications if the minister tells you to. But then there was a section that said, but not if it would introduce a systematic vulnerability, which was code for not if it would undermine encryption or amount to a backdoor to encryption.
8: A backdoor meaning like a built-in way to bypass or unlock encrypted data that would normally never be seen by anyone but you.
9: So everyone was happy to see that, but the problem was that buried in the bill, later sections of the bill, it reserved to the minister the power to define what a systematic vulnerability was. So folks like me were putting our hands up saying, wait, no, that's not a good idea. You should define what it is. You should definitively rule out creating backdoors to encryption. So they came back with the second version of the bill and they define it, but it's kind of a weak definition. It's a narrow definition. It's only being told to do something that gives rise to a substantial possibility, substantial likelihood that it would compromise encryption. Like, what if the minister tells, you know, Apple, okay, when you roll out iOS in Canada, the operating system for your iPhone, we want you to make these changes. But what if those changes could give rise to a backdoor?
8: We're talking about a whole host of companies, right?
9: It will apply to anyone who provides an electronic service in Canada. And that is defined as anyone who facilitates digital communication. It's a very broad definition, but like part of it is so broad that basically you are an electronic service provider. Me, because I have a website, I'm an electronic service provider. We can all be targeted. Now, we're not going to be the main target, which are going to be a sort of subset called core providers. And like the minister's going to kind of make a list and publish it. And so these people are core providers, but anything that the minister can ask them to do, it can ask any electronic service provider to do. So, you know, anybody could be hit with a request to do something. It's quite broad in its scope.
8: What's concern number two from the tech big dogs?
9: Yeah, the bill will give the Minister of Public Safety the power to order these companies to retain our metadata, the metadata of all of its customers, for up to a year for really an investigative purpose.
8: But what is metadata, though? They kind of already have like so much of my information. It's like, why is this particular piece so concerning?
9: That's a very good question. So metadata is all of the information surrounding our communication. So it's every time we use our phone, you're creating a trail of where you were out there in public space, where you were when your phone talked to a cell tower.
8: Okay.
9: Who you were calling, how long the call went on for, that you sent a text, where did you send it to, and same thing with email. So not the content of the call, the email, the text, but the information around it that's wrapped around it. You gather all that information, you know, from Noor's account or Rob's account for a 6 month or 1 year period. And my goodness, you've got the whole story of my life. You've got everybody I talked to, when I talked to them, when I called them, when I texted them. You could piece together basically, you know, the whole story of someone's life. Now, yes, maybe Telus and Rogers have a lot of this, but on the part of Google and Apple, or depending on what you use, Signal, a lot of that's end-to-end encrypted, depending on, you know, what choices you make. And in the case of Rogers and Telus, it's not being held for very long. It could be a matter of days or you know, a week or two in many cases. But in any event, however long it's kept, it is not kept for an investigative purpose. It's not kept on behalf of the state to be readily handed over to the police in case you've been up to no good. So,
8: but like
9: the idea of no, please do push back. I love your skepticism. I want to hear it.
8: Okay, so the tech companies have the data. So it's like, why should I be worried about government when I am also worried about these companies having the data as well?
9: Okay, so you should be worried about the companies having that data.
8: Okay.
9: In many cases, like, for example, much of what you may store with Google, it is accessible by a warrant. But it's up to you right now how long it's held and where. And it's up to you to kind of be more proactive. And if you're concerned, you know, if you've got very sensitive information you want to, you know, keep private, it's up to you to keep that in end-to-end encrypted spaces. And yes, maybe Google does have, you could say it has, it's creating a record of where I went and when I texted, etc. But you can go in there and erase it, right? You can go in and erase your history to varying degrees. This is different. This is going to be at a more fundamental level, like every time you use your phone, every text. So, I mean, how do you opt out of that? Like, unless you don't want to have a phone.
8: No.
9: Yeah, yeah. It will be kept for this law enforcement purpose. So let's say I take the

0: worry about. But I think that for a lot of people, it's going to kind of create this sense that that we're being watched, we're just being surveilled at all times, right? There's this record that is being generated. Now, again, you may take a view that that's fanciful, that that's excessive, that that's, you're just being a little paranoid, you're just getting a little too theoretical about it all. But European governments passed laws like this in the 2010s, and one after another constitutional court across Europe said, no, this is a form of surveillance, this is excessive. If you're going to do this, there need to be far more safeguards around this kind of data. And at the moment in our Bill 22, we don't have those safeguards.
1: There's like the privacy element, this like possible creation of a digital map of where I've been and who I've texted and how long I've called someone. They will find out I call my mom very often, maybe too often. The liberals, you know, they say they need it. COPS and CSIS and the RCMP, that they're lagging behind and that there's public safety risks that they can't tackle without expanded powers. Do you buy that justification at all?
0: No, I don't. But don't take it from me. So a parliamentary committee looked at this in the earlier part of this year and tabled a report in Parliament in March, which was then made public in September. I've written about this as to whether there really is a clear case for the need for these powers. And the committee that looked at this said, we're not seeing, you know, clear empirical evidence that you are impeded by the existing powers that you have.
1: Just to be clear here about what the report actually says, it does say that CSIS and the RCMP do have challenges getting access to data, and CSIS itself called the lawful access gap its single biggest disadvantage compared to its peer countries. But the report does say that neither agency has any data on how often encryption actually blocks investigations. There are no hard numbers or data indicating that this is a problem.
0: So right now, everything the police want, have the powers to get, right?
1: Huh.
0: So the issue is that in some cases, it can be more time consuming. Like there are warrant powers to obtain to figure out who used this IP address, who's the person behind this digital breadcrumb from like who visited these websites or put all this like child pornography online, for example. We want to know who that person is. They have the means that, okay, to put all that together. But in some cases, they say they want to be able to act faster and it takes time. Like, wait a minute, is it TELUS? Was it Rogers? So they have to knock on all those doors. And they're saying, we don't like that. We want it to be a little faster. The most compelling, I think, argument they make is that sometimes, but we don't know how often, they knock on the door, they get the warrant, they figure it out, it's Rogers, whatever, and then they knock on the door with the warrant and they say, okay, give us information about John Smith. And they say, well, we've only got about 2 weeks worth of John Smith. So they're upset that they don't have more. But their solution to that is to then create a years-long record of the metadata of pretty much everybody in Canada for the odd time, right, that they knocked on a door and data wasn't there. I think what's interesting is when they pitched up in front of the committee, they have not cited hard numbers. Like they don't say, you know, we conducted 1,000 or 10,000 investigations, and in 500 of them, when we knocked on the door, there was like the data had been deleted. They just invoke hypotheticals. Like there are cases in which, okay, well, how many? Like 1 in 1,000? In a small few cases, you know, were you absolutely impeded? Did the trail run cold, or did you work it out?
1: It's interesting that you bring that up because I did watch the committee meeting and Sam Connor, one of the producers and reporter on the show, also sat in on the committee meeting in person. And the government kept using the kind of case of a missing child.
0: Oh, yes.
1: Do you anticipate that this bill, if it passes, when it passes, that's the use case for this bill?
0: I think that that's a very remote case and it's hypothetical. And I think what's interesting about that example as well is that it is hypothetical, that they didn't sort of say, do you remember the so-and-so case? Do you remember, you know, they did not cite specific real-world cases. They described what they were holding out to be a common scenario, and yet they, you know, they didn't give us specifics. The vast majority of the cases, all of this data that they're going to be gathering will be used in more pedestrian cases.
1: Like what?
0: Could be anything from like shoplifting to murder, crimes of all kinds. But I think it's worth returning to the point you made at the very beginning. Like, aren't we already there, right? Like, aren't we already in a world where there is ample evidence, digital breadcrumbs out there that police can gather to put together crimes? And the answer is yes, and we have been for a long time, right? So I teach criminal law

0: I remember we had a prosecutor from Ontario who came and did a presentation in my class about the Kijiji murder. This has probably now been a number of years, but there was this horrible case in Ontario where these two very depraved characters just decided that they were going to carry out a murder. It sounds awful to say this, but like for joy, for fun, like for something to do. So they pretended to want to buy a guy's truck, and they met the guy. They go for a ride in the truck, and then they lure him to a place, and they shoot and kill him. And then they chop up his body. Like, it's a horrible story. The reason I'm conveying this is this was at least 10 years ago, maybe as many as 15 years ago. The story the prosecutor was telling was how they put together the case to prove beyond a reasonable doubt that these two men were involved and that they intended to kill and that they did kill and mutilate the body afterwards, incinerated it. And the point is, they were able to track all the cell phone activity, like back and forth between the two guys in the days leading up. The guys conducted surveillance of the victim. They were able to piece together through cell phone movements and texts, even though they were burner phones. They're taking the body to a place. They were able to piece together the movements on the night of the murder in physical space through assembling like surveillance camera footage from all these different places, including the place where they actually conducted. It was just like hair-raisingly horrifying. The digital trail was staggering. Today it would be even greater. Like, I point this out to say that the argument that we do not have enough in this day and age is, I think, questionable at the very least, right?
1: But we've been trying to do this for years, right? Like under Stephen Harper. If we don't need it, why have we been trying for so long to get it done?
0: There's a few things to say. One is that every time they try, and there have been at least five sort of major attempts in the last like 15 years.
1: Two under Carney's Liberals. Yeah.
0: Yes, two under, the Liberals, and at least I think a couple under Harper, and, it goes all the way back to early post-9/11 years. Every time they attempt it, they throw different things in the bill. They're always kind of taking advantage of some moral panic of the moment, right? So, in 2012, it was deep concern. I don't want to make fun of this. Deep concern about, like, child pornography. Most recently, last summer, they were trying to kind of smuggle it in around the concern about how Trump felt about how vigilant we were being about the border. So maybe we'll appease Trump, but then slip this in there as well. So they're always, I think, trying to take advantage of these propitious political moments. But a lot of people come out of the woodwork, or opposition parties saying, well, wait a minute, maybe this is not a good idea. Having said that, we do have a constitutional bill of rights. We do have courts, right?
1: Lots of people are upset about this bill, the tech industry, privacy experts, etc. Public Safety Minister Gary Anandasangari says he wants this bill passed. He'll take amendments, sure. But by June 19th, before Parliament rises for the summer, he wants this through. Why kind of like die on this hill here for the Liberals? Why push so quickly as well? Like, why not take the time to work through these kinds of like really complicated questions? Why move so fast?
0: It's a good question. The companies that have raised the alarm bell about encryption are going to be, I think, appeased in large part when the minister comes back in a week or so and says, okay, we've fixed the definition of systematic vulnerability. We have definitively ruled out creating backdoors to encryption. I think for the most part, they're going to quiet down and go away. And the only people remaining making noises will be folks like me, civil liberties people, privacy advocates, and the opposition parties. But they're in the opposition. And so ultimately, whether this goes ahead and in what form is up to the Liberals. Because they have a majority. So there it is.
1: Give me the worst case scenario for what this kind of surveillance overreach could look like.
0: Well, if it passes in more or less the same form, I think that people like me will be more aware of it. And I think over time, many Canadians will become more aware as the number of cases where this kind of evidence is used arises. Like, I'm talking like a 10, 20 year kind of scale. I think it'll dawn on people that, this information is being recorded, is being held, and it will be used against you. And therefore, govern yourself accordingly. Like right now, I know Google has way too much information about me, but if I really really cared, I would go delete it and I would get off Google and I'd use, you know, DuckDuckGo and, you know, I would use VPNs and all that, right? So I'm making the trade-off, but I think there's going to be a sort of data collection of a different order that's going to go on after this. And this is just the beginning, right? Like if they pass this and it's quiet, maybe in 10 years, it's a 3-year data collection thing. And then it's like, my goodness, basically we're living in a society where we are being watched at all times, just in case, right? That's the world we live in, right? That our privacy has been watered down in that way.
1: You pass this bill and then a couple years later, you pass another one. And that's kind of what we've been seeing over the past few years, like the creation of CSIS, Bill C-51. Now we've got this. It's like constant additional layers of surveillance policy.
0: Yes, you're right. You're right.
1: What do you think?
0: Well, okay, so on the other hand, I do have faith in the strength of our legal protections around search and seizure for investigations. In an individual case, if the police do obtain access to your data without having, you know, taken the proper steps, we have a very strong court system. They're very vigilant judges. Evidence is excluded in cases where police cut corners all the time. Judges are very quick to do that.
1: I'm sort of reading between the lines of your answers here. Is what you're suggesting that the liberals are kind of just caving to the demands of the police and the possible kidnapping case, a hypothetical case? Like, is that what this is really about? Like the liberals caving to the requests of the RCMP, CSIS, and the police?
0: I'm not sure. It could be that. It could be. That could be one way of framing it. Caving, you know, succumbing to a pressure. It could also be that the liberals look at this, you know, they're vulnerable to political point scoring by the conservatives. They're vulnerable to appearing weaker on crime, right? Less proactive on crime reduction and public safety than the conservatives. So they want to, I think, sort of scoop that from them. So maybe they're looking at this, like this is kind of a perpetual ask on the part of law enforcement and intelligence. They look at this and they say, you know, is there something in it for us? And they think, well, yeah, if we do this, you know, we get to tout, as they have been at every press conference, every opportunity to talk about this bill. It's always about saving the kidnapped teenager, right? It's about fighting child pornography and that sort of thing. It's never about a compromise privacy. The only people speaking up in that regard are the civil liberties types who can be easily painted as fringe extreme activists by the liberals. I'm really happy to see that the conservatives are sort of trying to hit the brakes on this. They're the main voice on that committee of opposition and skepticism. That's a good thing. But I think it is very much political, as you suggest.
1: Is this the beginning of a Big Brother Canada situation, do you think?
0: There's other legislation before Parliament at the moment that is also kind of extending the scope of access to our data. So this isn't the only one, although this is kind of the main one.
1: Are you talking about Bill C-9, the Combating Hate Act, that people are kind of likening to a censorship bill, whether rightly or not?
0: Yes, I have that in mind. And so, you know, whether this is the beginning of something, it's certainly the biggest one to I think, come along in years. Like at the end of this round, if these bills pass, they will make the most significant changes to our privacy law, at least for criminal purposes, investigative purposes, and cybersecurity. Yeah, we'll have to wait and see.
1: Okay, cool. Robert, thank you so much for making the time. I really appreciate it.
0: Thanks for having me.
1: We reached out to Public Safety Minister Gary Anandasangri's office for an interview. They declined. That's been This Week in Canadian Politics. This episode was written, produced, and fact-checked by our senior producer, Aviva Lessard, Sam Connert, and me. Our reporter in Ottawa is Sam Connert. 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Jesse Brown is Canada Land's editor and publisher. 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

0: From Belfast in the north of Ireland, this is Democracy Now!
1: Today, a federal indictment was unsealed, charging 15 defendants with conspiracy to impede or injure federal officers and other charges related to efforts of two Minneapolis-based Antifa groups that violently opposed the enforcement of federal law in our state.
0: Federal prosecutors in Minnesota are the latest to pursue serious criminal charges against anti-ICE protesters nationwide. Alleging in Minneapolis, activist opposition to Operation Metro Surge was an Antifa-linked conspiracy. We'll go to Minneapolis. Then, what will the U.S.-Iran deal mean for Lebanon?
2: No, I'm not happy with the way Israel has handled themselves with Lebanon and with Hezbollah. They should have been able to do the job faster. It just goes on forever. And when that happens, it throws a negative light on the big deal, and that's a deal with Iran.
0: We'll go to Tel Aviv to speak with political analyst Uri Goldberg. And finally, I'll be joined here in Belfast in the north of Ireland by journalist and filmmaker Sean Murray. His latest film is about the killings of journalists in Lebanon. It's called Journicide.
3: It's a play on words, obviously, because we have the deliberate targeting of not only health workers and journalists in Gaza, but that Gaza model. You know, that doctrine is now being applied to Lebanon. So I thought Journicide was very, very fitting because he's a deliberate targeting of journalists. It's about the silencing of the truth. And what I wanted to do was bring a human story. I wanted to bring a face. I wanted to bring a human aspect to that story.
0: We'll also talk about Sean Murray's many years making films on the history and politics of the north of Ireland. All that and more coming up. Welcome to Democracy Now!, democracynow.org, The War and Peace Report. I'm Amy Goodman. Israel is continuing to bomb Lebanon, killing at least four people, despite calls by President Trump for Israeli Prime Minister Benjamin Netanyahu to be more responsible in Lebanon. Iran's accused Israel of violating the truce in Lebanon 84 times since the U.S. and Iran agreed to a memorandum of understanding to end the war in Iran and the region. While the text of the U.S.-Iran deal has not been made public, CNN says it's obtained the full 14-point agreement. The first point calls for a, quote, immediate and permanent end to the war on all fronts, including Lebanon, unquote. Iran's foreign minister, Abbas Araghchi, spoke in Tehran on Tuesday.
4: The end of the war also includes the end of occupation. Without the withdrawal of Israeli forces from the territories they have occupied in the war, a full end to the war has not been achieved, and any military attack by the Zionist regime on Lebanon from now on, as well as the continued occupation of Lebanese territories from now on, will, in our view, be considered a violation of the Memorandum of Understanding.
0: The U.S. and Iran are expected to formally sign the deal in the Swiss resort of Bürgenstock on Friday. Overnight, G7 leaders meeting in the French Alps issued a declaration supporting the U.S.-Iran deal, even though the text of the deal has not been released. In other news from Lebanon, an Israeli drone on Monday struck a journalist with the Iranian outlet Press TV while he was reporting from southern Lebanon. Hadi Hotet was reporting on camera at the time of the attack.
5: I'm in the center of Kfar Tibnit right now. The entrance of Kfar Tibnit from this side, an artillery strike just targeted the area behind me, as you can see. There is heavy drone activity in the vicinity. And of course, the destruction, the amount of destruction is very strong. The Israelis did try to destroy the entire area.
0: The journalist, Hadi Hotet, survived the attack, but was hit by 6 pieces of shrapnel. Later in the show, we'll look more at Israel's targeting of journalists with Sean Murray, director of the new documentary, Journocide, The War on Truth. It's premiering here at Docs Ireland Festival in Belfast on Thursday. Israel's Supreme Court's rejected an appeal by Dr. Hussam Abu Safia, the prominent Palestinian doctor from Gaza, who's been detained without charge for over 500 days. The court said its decision to continue Dr. Abu Safia's imprisonment is based on, quote, confidential materials withheld from Abu Safia and his legal team. Dr. Abu Safia was moved to solitary confinement 2 weeks ago. Last week, his family said they fear he's being tortured in Israeli detention after the doctor appeared by video link at a court hearing. Prior to his detention, Dr. Abu Safia served as a pediatrician and director of the Kamel Adwan Hospital in northern Gaza. The U.S. military's carried out another deadly strike on a boat in the eastern Pacific. U.S. Southern Command said the strike killed one person while 2 others survived. The U.S. military claimed the boat was engaged in drug trafficking, but once again offered no evidence. The U.S. has killed more than 200 people in over 60 boat strikes since last September. The Intercepts reported a high-ranking Pentagon officer admitted during a recent classified briefing that some of the casualties in at least one of the boat strikes may have been victims of human trafficking, not drug smugglers. In Minneapolis, federal prosecutors have announced charges against 15 anti-ICE activists who took part in protests against the Trump administration's deadly immigration crackdown in the Twin Cities earlier this year. The 15 people are accused of being part of an anti-fascist or Antifa group that, quote, violently oppose immigration law enforcement, unquote. The indictment names 2 groups, Direct Action Minnesota and Black Cat Workers Collective. Last fall, the Trump administration categorized Antifa as a domestic terror organization, even though Antifa is not an actual group. Protests took place Tuesday outside the federal courthouse in St. Paul after the charges were announced. U.S. Marshals responded by deploying pepper spray and aerosol grenades. We'll go to Minneapolis after headlines. Protests broke out Tuesday in Mississippi, 2 days after police in the city of Senatobia fatally shot a 1-year-old black boy named Cohen Wiley while responding to a shoplifting call at Walmart. Eyewitnesses said the boy's mother and a family friend were seen leaving the store carrying the boy along with a package of diapers. Police then opened fire on their car as it tried to leave the parking lot, killing the baby and critically injuring the other woman. Civil rights attorney Ben Crump is now representing the family. Crump said, quote, his mother, who has not been charged with any crime, says she was trying to communicate to officers that there was a baby in the car. They fired anyway, leading to the death of an innocent 1-year-old, Ben Crump said. The officer who shot the baby has been placed on leave. The Department of Justice is moving to block an NAACP lawsuit against Elon Musk's artificial intelligence company, xAI. The NAACP sued Musk's company for violating the Clean Air Act by running dozens of unpermitted gas-burning turbines in Mississippi to fuel a massive data center in Memphis. On Monday, the Justice Department said the lawsuit should be thrown out because it violates national security by, quote, seeking to shut off the power supply for artificial intelligence innovation that supports the Department of War's military operations, unquote. The FBI says it disrupted a plot to attack the recent UFC fight at the White House. 5 people have been arrested so far, including a 19-year-old man who said the goal was to jumpstart a revolution. The FBI claims that people had plotted to launch explosive-loaded drones during the wrestling event and then use snipers to gun down people fleeing the initial attack. Law enforcement was tipped off about the plot when the teenager's mother called police last week concerned about her son's recent purchase of firearms and his online communications with a group of people who'd represented themselves as ex-military who shared an ultra-religious Christian ideology. In news from Sudan, the United Nations reports drone strikes in Sudan have killed more than 1,000 civilians in the first months of the year. Both the Sudanese armed forces and the paramilitary rapid support forces have carried out drone strikes as the war has expanded. According to the UN, 16 drone strikes have hit health centers. In other news from the region, Médecins Sans Frontières, Doctors Without Borders, has confirmed it's dismissed 18 staff members as part of an internal investigation into aid workers in Chad accused of sexually exploiting and abusing Sudanese refugee women and girls. An internal report by MSF uncovered 59 cases of alleged abuse. The Guardian newspaper has revealed a U.S. strike in Somalia last November killed at least 12 civilians, including 8 children and a pregnant woman. Despite the high civilian death toll, The Guardian reports the U.S. military neither opened an investigation nor publicly acknowledged that civilians were killed. Since returning to office, President Trump has waged a largely secret war in Somalia, bombing Somalia at an unprecedented rate. Last year, the U.S. carried out 123 airstrikes in Somalia, more than double the previous record. In health news, the Africa Centers for Disease Control and Prevention's warning the Ebola outbreak in the Democratic Republic of Congo could become the worst in history. The number of confirmed cases in the DRC has increased to 837, the official death toll nearly 200. The Africa CDC said more money is needed to trace potential infections to help halt the spread. In the United States, several counties in Texas have declared a state of disaster after the U.S. Department of Agriculture detected a dozen cases of New World screwworm in cattle, goats, and a dog. The parasite feeds off the flesh of warm-blooded animals and is often fatal. It was detected in a Texas calf on June 3rd, the first domestic screwworm infestation since the parasite was eradicated in the U.S. 60 years ago. In response, the Republican governor, Greg Abbott, announced plans to release hundreds of millions of genetically altered sterile flies in an effort to eradicate screwworm. Meanwhile, the Trump administration's tapped Agriculture Secretary Brooke Rollins to lead the federal response to the crisis.
6: I want to continue to ensure this does not affect the food supply system. This is not a virus. It is not a disease. It is a pest. And so we obviously are treating it as such.
0: According to a report by the food and agriculture news source AgriPulse, sweeping cuts to USAID by Elon Musk's so-called DOGE, the Department of Government Efficiency, last year included a program dedicated to tracking and preventing the spread of screwworm across the U.S.-Mexico border. Voters went to the polls in Oklahoma, Alabama, and Georgia Tuesday. In Georgia, the Trump-backed Congressman Mike Collins won the Republican Senate primary, defeating Derek Dooley, who'd been backed by Georgia's Governor Brian Kemp. Collins will face off against Democratic Senator John Ossoff in November. Meanwhile, the billionaire Rick Jackson, who won the Republican governor's race, defeating Burt Jones, who is backed by Trump. Jackson spent more than $100 million on the race. He'll face former Atlanta Mayor Keisha Lance Bottoms in November's general election for Georgia's governor. And in California, the Sacramento Metropolitan Cable Television Commission has voted unanimously to fully fund Access Sacramento for the next fiscal year. The nonprofit Community Media Center had faced severe budget cuts due to a dramatic drop in revenue from cable TV subscriptions. To see our recent interview with Joe Barr, executive director of Access Sacramento, the public access TV station, go to democracynow.org. And those are some of the headlines. This is Democracy Now!, democracynow.org, the War and Peace Report. I'm Amy Goodman in Belfast, Northern Ireland. We begin today's show in Minnesota, where federal prosecutors have announced criminal charges against 15 people in connection with anti-ICE protests in the Twin Cities earlier this year. The defendants are accused of, quote, conspiracy to impede or injure federal officers, unquote, during Trump's so-called Operation Metro Surge, which saw the deployment of thousands of federal immigration agents to Minnesota. Two U.S. citizens were killed by agents in the crackdown, Renee Good and Alex Preti, the VA nurse. The federal indictment names two organizations, Direct Action Minnesota and the Black Cat Workers Collective, which federal prosecutors have accused without evidence of having links to anti-fascist or Antifa groups. Last fall, President Trump categorized Antifa as a domestic terror organization, even though Antifa is not an actual group. Protests took place Tuesday outside the federal courthouse in St. Paul after the charges were announced. U.S. Marshals responded by deploying pepper spray and aerosol grenades. This is civil rights attorney Nakima Levy Armstrong, who's facing federal charges herself over an anti-ICE church protest in January.
7: With the 15 people who were arrested this morning for standing up, we have to continue to stand up for them. They put their necks on the lines. They put their bodies on the lines. They put their jobs on the line to stand up for freedom, justice, and equality. We need to be standing up for them. We need to be standing up for the Righteous 39. And we need to be standing up for the hundreds of other people still facing state and federal charges for standing up against fascism and authoritarianism.
0: That was civil rights attorney Nakima Levy Armstrong, who was arrested earlier this year for participating in an anti-ICE demonstration at City's church in St. Paul, where one of the pastors worked for ICE. For more, we go to Minneapolis, where we're joined by Bruce Nestor, past president of the National Lawyers Guild and a criminal defense and immigration attorney. He represents one of the 15 defendants. Bruce, thanks so much for joining us. Can you explain these charges, and did they come as a surprise to you?
8: Good morning, Amy. These charges really did not come as a surprise. Here in Minnesota, we stand up and support people that stood up to ICE. As Nakima Levy Armstrong said, they were fighting for justice and democracy and opposing this brutal invasion. And so the fact that the U.S. Attorney's Office is trying to bring new charges against these individuals is not a surprise. It's part of their attempt to reframe a narrative and to claim that the federal agents were performing lawful functions and under attack when everything we saw on the ground was different. And so whether people were monitoring ICE, documenting, photographing, following, blowing whistles, or quite frankly, even impeding ICE, we stand in their corner and we support them here in Minnesota because they were here protecting our community.
0: So tell us about your own client, one of 15, and what does it mean to be charged with conspiracy? And the fact that the Trump administration has put Antifa, not a clear group, but they call it one, on the terrorist list. What does it mean to say that these people represent Antifa organizations?
8: All 15 of the defendants are members of the community, active in mutual aid, union members, workers, neighbors, people who are off, many of them well known. My particular client is a special education teacher, and all of them were involved in activities to try to respond to this federal invasion. What we're seeing is this attempt from this national security memorandum last September is to try to break off and isolate groups of people by labeling them domestic terrorists, by labeling them Antifa, and trying to allow federal government to target and repress certain groups of people based on these allegations. And one of the ways to do that is with this conspiracy charge. Conspiracy is a prosecutor's tool that allows them to try to hold everybody in a group accountable for what they claim a certain individual may have done. And what we see in this 94-page indictment is these references to speaking tours that people went on, describing what they were seeing in Minnesota. One individual is charged with stalking just for following an ICE agent with no threats, no other behavior, just following an ICE agent. So the conspiracy is really an attempt to broaden the net of federal law enforcement and to expand the ability of the federal government to target our movement and to foster repression.
0: So let's be clear. These 15 people have been charged, but the people who were responsible for the shooting deaths of Renee Good and Alex Preti have not been charged, and the federal government is not cooperating with state officials in investigating their deaths?
8: That's correct. The U.S. Attorney's Office here in Minnesota has done nothing to investigate and hold accountable the killers of Renee Good and Alex Preti. They have done everything they can to frustrate that an investigation of that nature. They haven't done anything to hold ICE officers accountable for the widespread violence that we saw committed by federal agents, dragging people out of their cars, dragging people with disabilities out of their cars, breaking windows, spreading tear gas in residential neighborhoods. This is the same U.S. Attorney's Office that brought charges against 36 people in January. Over half of those charges have been dismissed outright. Another 11 are on agreements where the charges will be dismissed if people behave for 6 months. There's a complete failure of this U.S. Attorney's Office to hold the real perpetrators of violence accountable. And in fact, the U.S. Attorney's Office experienced mass resignations in January of this year when the U.S. Attorney for Minnesota, Daniel Rosen, wanted to investigate Renee Good's family and friends for Antifa links instead of investigating her killer.
0: So, as you referred to, the Justice Department also charged six people in Illinois with conspiracy over protests last year at the Broadview Jail. But the government later dropped the charges amidst revelations of serious prosecutorial misconduct. Kat Ubagazala, one of the six charged at Broadview, she was also running for Congress at the time, posted this on social media Tuesday about the charges in Minnesota. She wrote, quote, "As the government raids Antifa groups, quote unquote, in Minneapolis with the same charges levied against myself and the rest of the Broadview Six, we need to be asking how they got this indictment. And as charges hopefully get dropped, we must remember the process is the punishment," end quote. We interviewed Kat earlier this month, right after the charges against her were dropped. This is some of what she said.
9: The administration wants to make you fear speaking out. They want to make you fear the secret police and the idea that if you disagree with them, that you could not just face prosecution, but a lot worse. But that's the thing. There's a lot more of us than there are of them. And this case has shown in spectacular fashion, because we saw it to the end, how the government is not just being incompetent, but outright insidious in the prosecution of regular citizens.
0: So if you can tell us, Bruce Nestor, about the significance of the Broadview case, the judge was furious when she got the transcripts of the grand jury hearings. The grand jury originally voted not to indict the six. And then people were disqualified for their opposition. This, usually you don't see these grand jury transcripts. Now they have been made public. If you can explain, is this a continuation of that? All the charges were dropped. But as Kat said, the process is the punishment. what happened to these six people when they're taking on the federal government for a year.
8: Yeah, the Broadview 6 is really the most egregious example of misconduct by the U.S. Attorney's Office that we've seen in terms of the misconduct in front of the grand jury. And normally that type of misconduct is hidden from view because we don't get to see the grand jury transcripts. What we're really seeing is an expansion of these conspiracy charges across the country. I think the first one was in Plainview, Texas, for this noise demonstration outside a ICE detention facility, where it was expanded to prosecute all members of a political collective in the Dallas-Fort Worth area. We saw the use of conspiracy charges in Spokane, Washington, to prosecute multiple people who were really only acting at a demonstration together without any evidence of an agreement or a conspiracy. And I think Kat is right. The point of this is to spread fear, to try to divide us, and to try to get people to say these are the bad people, and but we also have to pull out, or we may get lumped into this group of people. So it's to spread fear and to encourage people not to stand up to ICE, and then it's to punish the people put into these federal prosecutions. Again, in Minnesota, two-thirds of the cases they've brought so far have been dismissed. But the financial toll, the toll on people's mental health, just the grinding process of taking on the federal government, being charged with a crime, the fear for your future, again, that's all part of making it so difficult for the people charged that they then send a message to other people, don't stand up to the brutality, the authoritarianism, and the growing fascism of the federal government.
0: Bruce Nestor, we want to thank you for being with us, past president of the National Lawyers Guild, criminal defense and immigration attorney in Minneapolis, represents one of the Minneapolis of 15 who have been charged by the federal government for anti-ICE activity. Up next, what will the U.S.-Iran deal mean for Israel's war on Lebanon? We go to Tel Aviv to speak with Ori Goldberg. Stay with us.

0: Streets of Minneapolis, Bruce Springsteen performing at Democracy Now's 30th anniversary event in the historic Riverside Church in Harlem. This is Democracy Now!, democracynow.org, The War and Peace Report. I'm Amy Goodman. We're broadcasting from Belfast in the north of Ireland. The G7 summit continues in Evian-les-Bains, in the Alps in France. France with world leaders praising President Trump's so-called strong leadership amidst his tentative peace agreement with Iran. But questions linger about what's actually in the deal before the United States and Iran are scheduled to sign the MOU, the Memorandum of Understanding, in Switzerland on Friday. While the text of the U.S.-Iran deal has not been made public, CNN says it's obtained the full 14-point agreement. The first point calls for a, quote, immediate and permanent end to the war on all fronts, including Lebanon, unquote. Iran's accused Israel of violating the ceasefire in Lebanon at least 84 times in the days after Tehran reached the tentative deal to end the U.S. war. Iran's Foreign Minister Abbas Araghchi spoke from Tehran Tuesday.
1: The end of the war also includes the end of occupation. Without the withdrawal of Israeli forces from the territories they have occupied in the war, a full end to the war has not been achieved, and any military attack by the Zionist regime on Lebanon from now on, as well as the continued occupation of Lebanese territories from now on, will, in our view, be considered a violation of the Memorandum of Understanding.
0: Iranian officials warned of a harsh response if Israel continues to escalate after Israeli forces killed another four people in Lebanon. President Trump's criticized Israeli Prime Minister Benjamin Netanyahu, saying the Israeli leader has to be more responsible in Lebanon. Following news of the proposed U.S.-Iran deal, far-right Israeli National Security Minister Itamar Ben-Gvir said on social media, quote, Trump's agreement does not bind us. Israel is not subject to the United States. We are an independent and sovereign nation. My position is clear. We are not partners to this agreement with Iran. That does not ensure our security, and it doesn't bind us in any way, Ben-Gvir said. Meanwhile, Prime Minister Netanyahu's threatened Israeli forces will continue to occupy southern Lebanon in defiance of any ceasefire deal. For more on Israel's response, we go to Israel, to Tel Aviv, where we're joined by Ori Goldberg, Israeli political analyst and scholar, has written extensively on Iran and Israel. Ori, thanks for joining us again. Can you respond to what Ben-Gvir and Netanyahu are saying and what this deal that you, as far as you understand it, is all about between the U.S. and Iran?
2: Well, first of all, I think the most important aspect of the deal is what it's not about, and it's not about Israel. In that sense, both Ben-Gvir and Netanyahu are right, but to their own detriment, not as proof of their achievements. Israel was not included in the discussions. Israel asked to see an advanced draft of the MOU and was denied. This is an agreement between the United States and Iran, and it's based on Trump's interests and the Islamic Republic's interest. Israel is not a part of it. Does that mean that Israel is not bound by it? Ben-Gvir is a dyed-in-the-wool populist. All he wants to do is set things on fire and sit back and enjoy the flames and stick it to Israel's Palestinian citizens as well as to Israel's Palestinian objects as frequently as possible. Any statements from him are not worth the paper that they're published on, if they're still published on paper. As far as Netanyahu is concerned, he is the leader of the country, but he has not completely detached himself from the United States. He can't afford to do that because he knows the truth. Israel can't do this alone. Israel cannot operate in Lebanon alone if it has invoked the ire of the world, and specifically Washington, towards it. The EU is just looking eagerly for an opportunity to sanction Israel, to review the Articles of Association with Israel, to show Trump that for once they're speaking the same language as he is. And I don't think Israel really has one significant ally left, which is, of course, Israel's doing, because it has consistently and emphatically burned all of its bridges over the past year or so. So I really do think that the most important aspect of this agreement, other than American-Iranian cooperation, is that Israel is not seen as a regional axis, as a force for stabilization, or simply as an entity that must be recognized no matter what. Israel is just not in the game.
0: So the assessment by Trump that Netanyahu showed no judgment in ordering a strike on Beirut has been seized upon by Netanyahu's political rivals, also media commentators, ahead of the election that's scheduled in Israel for October. What's the current political landscape in Israel? And as Netanyahu faces this growing friction with Trump and Israel's most powerful military ally, of course, the United States, can you talk about the pressure he's facing within his own Likud party and where he stands? Is this shifting the Israeli population?
2: To the best of my understanding, the answer would be a resounding no. It's not shifting Israel's population. It's actually, and I think this is an interesting bit of the conundrum that you described, it's actually making Netanyahu and his policies seem even more inevitable. Because when his rivals criticize him, regardless whether they do it from the left or from the right, the only criticism that they have is, you weren't strong enough. You didn't do enough to secure Israel's future. You didn't do enough to calm Israelis in the north, which means create a strip of land that is completely empty of Lebanese, not just of Hezbollah. And when Israeli politicians are saying this, what they're actually saying is that Netanyahu's basic assumption, only war and hopefully forever war, makes Israel safe, that assumption is correct. So actually, this is not bad for Netanyahu. As his rivals struggle to put forth some kind of alternative position, the only alternative they can offer or seem to be willing to offer is an alternative that says we would have done it better. What would they have done better? They would have managed the war better. They would have been stronger. They would have been able to create better cooperation with Trump. They would not have been so disrespectful. But all of this goes to Netanyahu's management capabilities, not to the principle at stake. When it comes to the principle at stake, there's a broad, broad consensus in Israeli Jewish society. And you can define it in various ways. One would be Jewish blood is worth more than non-Jewish blood in this case. Another would be the ultimate jackpot is complete. This is a term coined by Ehud Barak, our former prime minister. Complete freedom of action for Israel, where Israel can do whatever it wants, attack whoever it wants for as long as it wants, and suffer none of the consequences. Most Israelis still believe that this is the way to go. Israelis are not supportive of any kind of resolution, especially not with the Palestinians. Israelis think of the Lebanese state as weak, as unable to control Hezbollah. People who live in the north, Haaretz just published a story yesterday. It's been very quiet over the past 2 days in Israel's north. And all of the residents that they interviewed said, the quiet scares us more than when the action is on. So Israelis don't feel secure, and nobody has offered or even said that peace will make them more secure. There's some kind of agreed upon solution, diplomatic in orientation, would make them more secure. The only option that is still there, active and viable, as far as the great majority of Jewish Israelis are concerned, is war. So in that sense, Netanyahu comes out on top because he's been the one who's been fighting the war the whole time. And should it come to an election, I would think that that is what he would say. He would say, all of these people are saying that maybe mistakes were made, maybe I'm not good enough or capable enough, but ultimately, you all know that I'm right. And since none of his competitors have ever ventured any kind of opinion suggesting otherwise, Israelis would simply nod and vote for Netanyahu.
0: Finally, I want to ask you, Uri Goldberg, about Israeli Defense Minister Israel Katz saying Israeli troops will stay indefinitely in Lebanon and the Gaza Strip. Can you talk about Israel's treatment of Lebanon and Gaza?
2: Israel is trying to do to Lebanon what it has been doing to Gaza for nearly 3 years now, or at least to the part of Lebanon that is in close proximity to Israel. It's trying to destroy it, raise it to the ground, leave nothing standing, and thereby provide security for the Israeli north. I don't think Israel is gearing up towards an invasion of Lebanon. I'm sure that there are people on the hard Israeli right who would rejoice at such an invasion, but my understanding from both military and political circles is that this is not the plan that's being considered. As far as Gaza goes, Israel seems to be perpetrating a new status quo where Palestinians don't get enough food, where the humane conditions are deteriorating. Palestinians are open to disease, they're open to vermin. Palestinians are dying by the dozens every day, not just from Israeli bombings, but from Israeli-induced chaos, because they're still living in the rubble, basically, without Israel allowing them any kind of systematic reconstruction. But I do want to stress that Israel is doing this, or the fact that Israel is doing this, is, in my mind, a proof of Israel's weakness. All Israel can do is destroy or harm or kill. Now, a lot of blood will be shed by Israel, a lot of blood that should not have been shed because the world was too lenient, because the world wanted to give Israel some freedom of action, some leeway. But again, to the best of my understanding, Trump's had enough. He hasn't had enough because he cares about the Palestinians or about Lebanon. He's had enough of Netanyahu's disrespect. He's had enough of the notion that it's actually Netanyahu who's calling the shots. He's very sensitive to the conspiracy theories that are rife, suggesting that Netanyahu is blackmailing him through some sort of covert Epstein finding, or I don't know, whatever else he has on him, or simply denying him money from the Adelson family or whatever. Trump has had enough. He feels that he is not just within his rights, but within a general comfort zone to berate Netanyahu. And I think he's right. I think the EU agrees with him. I think China agrees with him. I don't think there's anybody in the world who sees Netanyahu as a trusted leader. Last thing I want to say about our defense minister, he's a hollow trumpet. He echoes his master's voice. He's not responsible for any kind of serious initiative. While he has some authority, he really does not call the shots on either policy or even day-to-day action. He's, pardon the use of the expression, a blowhard.
0: Ori Goldberg, I want to thank you for being with us. Israeli political analyst, scholar in Tel Aviv, written extensively on Iran and Israel. Coming up, genocide, the war on truth. We'll be joined by filmmaker Sean Murray to talk about his film on the targeting of journalists in Lebanon and more. Joining us here in Belfast in the north of Ireland. Stay with us.

0: Farewell to My Love by Patrick Campbell Lyons. This is Democracy Now!, democracynow.org, the War and Peace Report. I'm Amy Goodman. We are broadcasting from Belfast in the north of Ireland. Here at Docs Ireland, the film about Democracy Now!, Steal This Story, Please, premiered last night at the Queen's Cinema here in Belfast as on the first night of the film festival. We turn now to Lebanon, where an Israeli drone on Monday struck a journalist with the Iranian outlet Press TV while he was reporting from southern Lebanon. Hadi Hotet was reporting on camera at the time of the attack.
1: I'm in the center of Kfar Tibnit right now. The entrance of Kfar Tibnit from this side, an artillery strike just targeted the area behind me. As you can see,

0: journalists and media workers have been killed by Israel in Gaza since October 7, 2023. With Israel's latest and ongoing assault on Lebanon, the death toll of journalists there has reached 29. Irish filmmaker Sean Murray investigated the killings of four of those journalists. On March 28th, journalists Ali Shoaib and brother and sister Fatima and Mohammed Fatouni were killed all together in an Israeli drone strike on their car. On April 22nd, Amal Khalil was injured in an airstrike and died from her injuries after waiting for hours inside a bomb building as rescuers awaited clearance from Israeli forces to reach her. Sean Murray's new feature documentary, premiering here in Belfast at Docs Ireland, is called Journicide, The War on Truth. This is a clip from the trailer.
1: This is not a film about war, but rather a decree to bear witness. It's a film about friendship, love, and the indomitable will of the human spirit. As Lebanon burns, silence has now become the greatest weapon of oppression. This is a tale of those that vowed different. A story of the gatekeepers of truth.
0: That's a clip from the film Journicide, The War on Truth, by director Sean Murray, who joins us here in the Belfast studio. Sean, it's great to have you with us. Very painful times. You know, we started with this latest targeting of a journalist, Hadi Hatid, in Lebanon. You knew him?
2: Yeah, well, Hadi Hatid works for Press TV. I think inadvertently that Hadi's maybe featured in the documentary. He was there in Sur, which is Tyre, in the media compound when I was there, as you'll see in the film. But yeah, he's just one of many who have to live with the targeting every day in Lebanon.
0: So talk about your film and why you chose to call it Journicide.
2: Well, I think Journicide effectively gives the explicit nature of the targeting and killing of journalists. I think it fits perfectly. I think not only do we see the targeting of journalists, but it's the double tap strikes that we see with the Gaza doctrine that is now being applied in Lebanon. So in the case of Ali, Fatima and Mohammed, the original strike killed Ali and Muhammad, and it was a double tap then that killed Fatima, Muhammad's sister, in the second strike. So this is a deliberate targeting of journalists. The reasons behind that is to, of course, silence what is happening in Lebanon, the ethnic cleansing that's going on, the mass war crimes that's being committed. But Lebanon's a little bit different. Israel does not have the geographical repressive abilities that they did in Gaza. And we see that now playing out, and hopefully we see this week that something might be changing where we're seeing a ceasefire. All we can do is hope.
0: I want to go to a clip of Ali Shoaib. I'm going to see if we have it.
3: Because the whole of it now revolves around us, I film myself, since the photographer who was accompanying me day and night for months has now become a martyr. I miss him, just as I miss my colleagues at Al Mayadeen, the martyrs Mohammed Ruda and Ghassan Najjar. In this place, the martyrs fell this dawn. This was an area dedicated solely to journalists' accommodation. Here, we used to live. We would leave in the morning for the front and return in the evening to this place, a place that everyone now knows as being dedicated to journalists. The Israeli enemy carried out a raid at dawn with its warplanes on this place.

0: دمر عدة.
1: It destroyed several accommodation facilities. It killed three martyrs, and a number of journalists were wounded. There are no weapons here, no military presence, and no one affiliated with the military.
2: That's Ali. And no one affiliated with the military, Ali Shoaib says. Talk about what happened to him, and then how the Israeli military tried to destroy his reputation. On March 28th, Ali Shoaib would also be killed by an Israeli drone strike, along with, as you said, the reporter's brother and sister, Fatima and Mohammed Fatouni.
3: Well, this original clip is with the media compound in South Lebanon, where Ali and his colleagues were staying. Ali describes it's the first attempt to kill him. Ali was staying there himself and survived the attack. And not long afterwards, he himself was killed. But as we've seen being applied, the same principles that are applied in Gaza, these lies and these slanders came very quickly with Israel regarding Ali Shoaib. So we had seen almost immediately a photo of Ali in a Hezbollah uniform, where half of the photo is cut between his press uniform and a Hezbollah uniform. And the statement that was put out by IDF was that Ali was a member of the elite Radwan forces of Hezbollah. Now, very strangely, it was Fox News in the US that questioned the veracity of the photo of Ali Shoaib. And after being quizzed by Fox News, that the IDF, the Israelis, then said that the photo was photoshopped.
2: So I want to go to another of the journalists who you profile. On April 22nd, the prominent Lebanese journalist from South Lebanon, Amal Khalil, a correspondent for the daily newspaper Al-Akhbar, along with her colleague, photographer Zineb Faraj, attempted to seek shelter from Israeli drone strikes, which prevented rescue and medical workers from rescuing them both. 6 hours later, by the time rescuers were able to find Amal, she was dead. I want to turn to another clip, Sean, from your film, Genocide. This is Amal Khalil's niece.
4: Amal is my aunt, and she is also the bravest person I know. Whenever she talked, people would silence themselves, and she was never scared. She received threats. She put smiles on everyone's faces whenever she walked in any room. I am very proud of Amal.
2: So that was Amal Khalil's niece. Sean Murray, talk about who Amal Khalil was and the horror of that day when she and Zineb took refuge. Well, explain what happened to them.
3: Well, first of all, Amal was a much-beloved journalist in South Lebanon. She, in many ways, on the 20th of November, when Ali Shoaib was killed with Fatima and Mohammed, she had picked up the mantle of Ali in the sense that she was the go-to journalist for other international journalists and those in South Lebanon to contact regarding information they needed in the South. She, like Ali, knew every blade of grass in the South, but also she was so well-received with many organisations, as I said, much beloved. What had happened to Amal that day was that she was travelling to a village in South Lebanon.
2: Can I ask, had she already been warned by the IDF getting calls?
3: Oh, yes, yes. So beforehand, maybe a number of weeks beforehand, she was told, and I quote the IDF themselves, that her head would be removed from her shoulders if she continued to document what was happening in the South. So that's exactly what Amal was doing that day. She was documenting the war crimes in the South, the destruction of villages. She was in a convoy of two cars. The car in front was hit with a drone. A number of journalists were killed there, who Amal knew. Amal and her friend got out of the car, Zainab Faraj, got out of the car. They hid under a tree and phoned family members and colleagues. They then moved very quickly to a house across the road. By this stage, the president of Lebanon had been contacted by her colleagues.
2: President Aoun.
3: President Aoun. He effectively made calls to the mechanism, which is a committee that's set up between the Lebanese army, the Israeli army, and an American mediator. And that committee was set up to effectively deal with issues around peace between Lebanon and Israel. So pretty early on, and I mean in the first 10 minutes, everyone was aware that Amal Khalin, Amal and Zainab were in that house. Attempts were made to rescue both of them, but the Israeli army then bombed the road as the Lebanese army were approaching. The fire did not stop, and the car that Amal was in was then droned after all this. So not very long later, the Red Cross, along with the Lebanese army, were then gained access, sorry, to the house after the house had been hit. So eventually the house was hit, and there was no more contact from Amal. Zainab was rescued. Then the Israeli fire started again, so they had to stop the search of Amal. And it wasn't until a number of hours later, maybe 11 o'clock, after this original incident began at about 20 past 2 in the afternoon, that they found Amal's lifeless body on the basement of the house.
2: I want to ask you about the solidarity between people in Northern Ireland and the north of Ireland and the people of Palestine and also Lebanon. I saw you yesterday near your house, near the Muriel, as it's called in Irish, of Bobby Sands, the famous hunger striker who died of starvation, but during his hunger strike ran for the British Parliament and won. His was one of many murals, now a number of them, images of Gaza. I mean, you have the poet Rafat al-Arir killed in an Israeli military strike in Gaza. His poem, If I Must Die, is written out on the wall. And why you did this film and that solidarity that you feel, the significance of these two movements?
3: It's very pertinent you had mentioned the mural of Bobby Sands. I mean, the thread that runs through my work is how we, I mean, just to give a bit of context to the conflict here, the community that I came from, there was a kind of a monopoly of victimhood. So the media was used to vilify the community that I come from. So I come from a what would be widely known as a Catholic Irish Republican community, where we had what you would say, a low-intensity civil war for over 30 years here, where many civilians were killed and many combatants were killed, members of the IRA, members of the British soldiers, members of the British paramilitary police. So we had that over 3,500 people killed in the conflict for over 30 years. And you have to remember, as you walk through Belfast streets, you know, every corner that you turned in that short tour, there were many people killed in those streets. So
2: I should warn you, we have 30 seconds.
3: Okay. So it's very, very important that the murals were, and the thread that runs through my work, is that we need to reclaim historical memory, and murals are a very, very important part of that, as well as the work that I do now.
2: And the solidarity with Palestine?
3: Yes, and that of course, encapsulates the solidarity of Palestine, because we see that on the murals, along with the politics that we have suffered ourselves here.
2: I want to thank you, Sean Murray, for coming in to Northern Vision Community Television here in Belfast. Sean Murray is a documentary filmmaker, new feature film premiering at Docs Ireland Festival Thursday called Journicide, The War on Truth. Thanks to everyone.
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2: Prepare yourself for some undeniably groovy beats here during CFUR's Funk Junction Hour. 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

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Dive into the world of soul music with us. Music that is more than just a sound, but an emotion. From classical soul to modern voices, this hour takes you on a trip through love, life, and everything in between.

Hey you, yeah you, sitting there with your overpriced coffee and emotionless expression. I know what you're thinking. Gee, I have this great radio, but all I want to hear is the weather and all the stations sound the same. Well, good news, because that's the exact sort of thing we here at CFIR are willing to fix. Fixing boring radio by turning it on its head and bringing you bigger, stronger, and more awesomer programs than before. What do you mean awesomer is a made-up word? All words are made up, just like meteorological. The name of the rad weather forecast report that scratches that weather forecast itch, all the while bringing you comedy and laughs so that you don't turn off the radio when you hear the pavement is melting into hot magma or the coffee you're drinking will turn into ice the moment you slightly crack open a window. So tune in to Joey Only, Frank McDonald and others for a full hour so you can enjoy your weather forecast before you want to throw the stereo out the window in a fit of rage when you find out that your only day off is coincidentally for the fifth time in a row will be a hailstorm of marshmallows and left foot sneakers. And here's another made up word, smaglemoof.

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3: The date is 2001. The town is Prince George. Bandits rule the streets. Gamblers run the city. But there's a new face in this town now. Its name is Community Radio. All y'all gonna listen to the new sheriff in town now. Their name is Seifer. And this is their country.

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These days it seems like no one sticks around. But why would I

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They came from all directions, high on themselves, shaping the world around them. Happiness or faith, they explained. They came from all directions, high on themselves, shaping the world around them. Happiness or faith, they explained. You spoke in the present about the past. It sounded the same, but it wasn't. And after you said it, you wanted to kill it. And I had been waiting for it. First your hands and

Did you know that the term pop, in reference to the music, is short for anthropopathism? I didn't. And it isn't. 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
0: 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I'm not looking for something cheap. I want something unique.
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5: Hello and welcome. My name is Riley and I'm joined here by Cynthia, and we are Couch Conversations here on 88.7 FM.
6: Hi, I'm Cynthia. As Riley said, we're in Couch Conversations. You're probably listening to us on Thursday evening or on the podcast, the Couch Conversations podcast. We're joining you from the Crisis Center for Northern BC.
5: Mm-hmm. Today we thought it would be a good idea to revisit the idea of connection. Connection was an earlier episode that we had covered. Problem with connection is it's a huge topic, hard to condense into a 30-minute clean segment. So we thought we'd open that up again and see where that conversation goes.
6: It feels like every one of these could be about connection, and kind of is actually about connection too.
5: Yeah.
6: I think we could talk about connection with every single one.
5: Probably. It's sort of a theme.
6: It's the core of the work we do, but also the way we walk through the world.
5: It is, yes. Starting on that topic, anything that's bubbling up for you?
6: Well, I think when we talked about connection before, we sort of talked about some of the tools we use to connect and, you know, the space we might leave and the validations we might offer. And I thought it might be interesting to walk into connection when connection is hard, mm-hmm. When people are not necessarily responsive to those tools and what we could offer when things aren't going the way we want them to.
5: Mm-hmm. When you say people aren't responsive to those tools, what does that look like?
6: It might look like some pushback, even like we're trying to connect and they're, you know, shutting down, or they're shutting us down or shutting us out. And mm-hmm. and I mean, there's obviously respecting boundaries is an important thing if they're setting up boundaries, but also kind of digging deeper and finding out what might be the barriers to that connection.
5: Mm-hmm. So I'm getting the sense like you're talking about a connection that's important in that moment. Like mm-hmm. maybe someone's not doing well.
6: Yeah.
5: Maybe someone is in a crisis. And it seems that connecting is an important part.
6: Exactly.
5: Yeah. Of supporting that person.
6: Yeah. And they might be asking for help in a way that doesn't look like asking for help.
5: Mm-hmm.
6: Yeah.
5: Mm-hmm.
6: Yeah.
5: Say more about that. Like what kind of ways might someone ask for help in a way that is deceiving?
6: Mm-hmm. So we talk about like looking for signs of, mm-hmm. of somebody not doing well, and what those signs might be and how some of them might be things like pushing a person away when they're usually somebody who's close to you, or disconnecting when the expected response from that person would be connecting, or maybe becoming I hesitate to say more lonesome, but maybe isolating mm-hmm. when the expected response would be not isolating.
5: Yeah.
6: Yeah.
5: I think that's relatable too. Like, I, at least from my own perspective, I tend to find isolating is easier.
6: Mm-hmm.
5: You know, when you're in a moment that you might need someone to lean on, or you might be missing something in your own sphere that would make you feel better. It's really, really hard to actually connect.
6: Yeah.
5: And isolating feels so much easier, at least in that moment.
6: Mm-hmm. Yeah, that's actually a really good point. So you might go and be alone
5: mm-hmm.
6: and say, well, this is how I want to be right now.
5: Yeah.
6: And I think maybe, not always, but maybe if you look deeper, it might not be where you want to be right now, but it might be the place that's easier to be right now.
5: Mm-hmm.
6: So reaching out might seem like it's going to take too much energy.
5: Mm-hmm.
6: So how can we, as the person who's watching that, watch for those cues and then maybe offer support in a way that's really accessible for people?
5: Mm-hmm. Mm-hmm. Yeah. Do you think there are times when being alone is a valid option?
6: Absolutely it is. Yeah, absolutely. I just want to give a little bit of a warning here. We are from the Crisis Center, so we will be talking about suicide today. In just sort of as part of the conversation. So if that's something that is feels like a lot for you today, just maybe you can turn it down, you can take it in small doses. But what I'm thinking about is somebody who's maybe isolating, and we might have concerns about harm or suicide, mm-hmm. and we do need to connect with them in that broader sense.
5: Yeah.
6: Where isolation might be the thing that they need in that moment, but we also need to know if they're safe.
5: Yeah.
6: Yeah.
5: Yeah. There are times when someone's safety is more important than mm-hmm. their want to be isolated.
6: Mm-hmm. Yeah. And I mean, I think there's times too when I'm isolating, and it's not because that's what I think is best for me, but it's because I don't know how to connect in that moment. I don't know how to say what's
5: mm-hmm.
6: what's harming me or what's hurting me. And so I sit there and stew in my own juices when probably connection would be better, but I don't know how to get there.
5: Totally. Yeah.
6: So that's sort of what I'm talking about, is how we can watch for those things and say, this person might need connection and they might not know how to get there. So mm-hmm. how can we support that?
5: Totally. Yes. And I think it's fair, because when you're needing that, you're going through a lot of feelings.
6: Totally.
5: You know, you're trying to understand, why am I reacting the way that I am?
6: Mm-hmm.
5: Am I valid for reacting the way that I am? What do I need? What am I feeling?
6: Mm-hmm.
5: And on top of that, you're thinking, how can I make a connection to another person?
6: Oh, like, completely. It sounds exhausting.
5: Yes.
6: You know, and that's another thing. Like, we might be struggling with feelings that have left us completely depleted.
5: Mm-hmm.
6: So reaching out for support, even when we know it's what we might need, might feel like it's far, far too much.
5: Yeah.
6: You know, that kind of that level of energy to reach out and say, hey, I'm hurting, I need somebody to sit here with me.
5: Mm-hmm.
6: That's too much.
5: Mm-hmm.
6: So I guess, Riley, what if you're watching a friend or a loved one, or even somebody you don't know that well,
5: mm-hmm.
6: and you know, you see these kind of self-isolation, exhaustion.
5: Yeah.
6: What might you do?
5: I think I'm someone that is trying to look for like invitations to connect.
6: Mm-hmm.
5: And one that I really like is, in a workshop that we do, they have an example of invitations being balloons.
6: Mm-hmm.
5: And there's a lot of ways to interpret what that means, like whether balloon is something that you want to catch before it flies away, or something that draws attention that's colorful. One I really like is when you have a garage sale at your house, you might see like balloons out on the corner
6: mm-hmm.
5: or at the end of your driveway.
6: Mm-hmm.
5: And the balloons are just a flag to look deeper. You don't look at the balloons and immediately know, oh, well, that's what's going on and that's where it is.
6: Mm-hmm.
5: You have to go read the sign.
6: Yes.
5: But it's the balloons that draw your attention. And I think it's important that we have our feelers out for those balloons.
6: Yeah.
5: Whatever that might look like. Sometimes they're really small things. Sometimes they're bigger things. But a philosophy that we follow at the Crisis Center and in crisis work is there's almost always balloons.
6: Mm-hmm.
5: It's just, what are they?
6: Yeah. Yeah. So what are the balloons?
5: Mm-hmm. Oh, that's a big question. Yeah. I think the balloons can be anything that's out of the ordinary for that person.
6: Totally, yeah.
5: And usually when it's a loved one or a friend, we get the sense. You know what it's like to see a friend, and then maybe you turn to another friend and be like, is so-and-so okay?
6: Mm-hmm.
5: Are they mad at me?
6: Yeah.
5: those are all balloons that we're recognizing. We just don't always recognize them as opportunities to connect.
6: Yeah.
5: Lots of times we see them as things that are pushing us away.
6: Yes. So they're asking for help in ways that we might find, I hesitate to say unhelpful, but I'm going to say unhelpful ways. So instead of looking for the things where they're drawing closer, that we might look for the things where they're pushing us away.
5: Mm-hmm.
6: And pushing us away in a way that is uncommon, when there's no real factor for that.
5: Mm-hmm.
6: You know, maybe they're pushing everybody away, like their kids and their spouse and their loved ones and their friends and their family, the people who they would normally turn to for support,
5: mm-hmm.
6: are being pushed away.
5: Yeah.
6: Yeah. That workshop that you're talking about, we do talk about those invitations, and it's actually one of my favorite parts of the workshop. And
5: mm-hmm.
6: we ask people to just list things that we would look for. And there are just so many. There are just so many. If somebody's eating differently, you know, or they're not eating at all, or they're eating much more than they normally would, or, you know, we don't want to talk about people's eating habits, but if we notice that somebody is, you know, maybe not participating in the world in the way that they normally do,
5: mm-hmm.
6: those are all the things we'd want to watch for.
5: Yeah.
6: You know?
5: Yeah. One example I really like is if somebody goes for a walk
6: mm-hmm.
5: every evening,
6: mm-hmm.
5: that's the kind of their thing. It might be a short walk, it might be a long
6: mm-hmm.
5: walk. That's totally fine. But what if they have stopped going for a walk, and it's not a one-off, it's been 2 days they haven't gone for a walk.
6: Mm-hmm.
5: What does that cue to you as someone looking in?
6: Yeah.
5: What kind of questions does your mind have, and how do you take those questions and externalize them? That natural curiosity that comes up in thinking, why aren't they going for a walk? That is often a really powerful tool to connect.
6: That is a beautiful example, because it also leads me, you know, and we can be so straightforward with these things. Like,
5: mm-hmm.
6: like when we do ask about thoughts of suicide on the lines, we will be very straightforward and say, you know, I'm wondering if you're having thoughts of suicide. And that walk example is a really good one, because we can be super straightforward with it. We can say, I've noticed that, like, you haven't taken a walk in a couple
5: mm-hmm.
6: of days. What is there something going on? Like, are you, you know, is something happening for
5: mm-hmm.
6: you? And it's interesting, because we can find out so much from that question. We can find out that the person saw a bear on their last walk and is not comfortable going
5: totally.
6: On that walk anymore.
5: Totally.
6: Or that they're just, you know, they've started a new swimming program and they're tired.
5: Mm-hmm.
6: And so they're not walking because they're doing something else instead.
5: Mm-hmm.
6: Or we can find out that this person is struggling because they've got a family member who's unwell, or that the work is not going well for them. They're very unhappy. We can find out anything. We can find out
5: mm-hmm.
6: the things that release us from that say, no, I'm fine, this is what's happening, and we can find out the things that'll draw us deeper.
5: Mm-hmm.
6: Yeah.
5: Mm-hmm.
6: And but I mean, that precision, that, like, I've noticed that you're not going for a walk lately, I'm wondering what's happening for you.
5: Mm-hmm.
6: You know, so we're bringing it into, we're grounding it in real life.
5: Yeah.
6: Yeah.
5: An observation is
6: mm-hmm.
5: a really powerful thing.
6: Yeah.
5: And you can connect that to what you're thinking or what you're feeling.
6: Totally. Yeah.
5: This is what I'm observing.
6: Mm-hmm.
5: This is what I'm wondering about.
6: Yeah. I think this brings us to curiosity, like
5: mm-hmm.
6: connection is driven by curiosity
5: mm-hmm.
6: or curiosity is driven by connection. I don't know which one's which, but they are inseparable from one
5: mm-hmm.
6: another. You and I talk about curiosity so much of the time. It's just such a beautiful thing to have for people, you know, because we can be curious about like we can say, you have seemed so jubilant and joyful the last few days. You know, you've been dancing through the streets. I'm
5: mm-hmm.
6: wondering what's going on for you. And
5: mm-hmm.
6: that can be another bid for connection, you know?
5: Totally.
6: Yeah.
5: When we were talking about connecting, I was trying to not use the word curiosity.
6: Because
5: I feel like that is one that I go to every time. No, I think it's important. Yeah. I think that curiosity is so underestimated in how powerful a tool it is to bridge one person to another person.
6: Yeah. Because it means that you're noticing.
5: Mm-hmm.
6: Like, to be curious, you have to notice what the normal is.
5: Yeah.
6: You know, like, I can't go to somebody and say, you go for a walk every night and you haven't gone for 2 nights unless I've noticed that they go for a walk every night. Right?
5: Yeah. Like, curiosity requires some level of intention.
6: Mm-hmm. Yeah.
5: Yeah. I like that.
6: I do, too. I really like it. And I do like that they're inseparable from one another. I think, and again, I think finding out what the normal is and looking deeper than that is exactly what we're looking
5: mm-hmm.
6: for.
5: Mm-hmm.
6: Yeah. So what are some other ways you might bid for connection when it's hard?
5: Yeah. Sometimes I think it is about being available
6: mm-hmm.
5: and anticipating when someone might need a person. You might you might do the right things. You might see those invitations. You might use curiosity to connect, and they might be like, I'm fine. But you get the sense that maybe they're not, or that, you know, your presence is still needed. Mm-hmm. I think that sometimes just being there can be a lot. Might mean like not being that connected, but being in the same space. You know, can I sit down and read my book here? You know, also, I think when you try to connect and it doesn't work, you also set a foundation for something that might be needed in the future.
6: You know, by setting that stage, you're saying like, right now might not be the right time. But I'm here when it is the right time for you. Like, I can be the person that you speak to when it is the right time.
5: Something that I try not to do, which is challenging for me, is I really try not to guess what someone is feeling or going through. And I think that I tend to default to, you know, I'm wondering if you're feeling this way because of this.
6: Yeah. You said that just a minute ago, actually. You said, are you mad at me? Mm-hmm. Like, and I think that's everybody's first response, especially with somebody they're very close to. Like, if somebody shuts down or they're quiet or they're just experiencing something differently, they're like, have I done something wrong? You know? Yeah. And so we're obviously, the first thing we want to do is eliminate that we're the problem. Right. And that can feel a little awkward too, because like, it can be frustrating to be asked that question, you know, are you mad at me? And you're like, no, you know, but so it can be frustrating, but you're right. You do want to not guess, like not say, I don't know anything, you know, because we're putting words that that don't belong there.
5: Yeah. I think real connection really looks like prodding.
6: You are listening to CFER 88.7. I'm Cynthia with Couch Conversations, and you can also listen online to CFER. Just look up CFER.ca, and we're there.
5: What other things do you think of when it comes to connecting in a challenging situation, when that connection doesn't come easy? What kind of things do you do naturally?
6: I think a lot of the things you've just covered, but I think watching for what's normal is the key, because we have to know what's normal for us to know what's not normal. But then that brings up the other thing. How do we connect with people who might need support who we don't know that well? You know, somebody we see irregularly and we don't know what their normal is. How do we maybe make a bid for connection there? It's easier when we have that baseline.
5: I think, okay, so I'll try putting myself in those shoes, connecting with someone that I maybe don't have rapport or like a deep interpersonal connection with. I think that I would try to draw myself in a bit. I think that people tend to take as much space as is available. So I think I would be conscious of, am I taking enough space or taking too much space? Because you don't want to overshadow someone who might be needing some. I think that a lot of the time it's about trusting a gut feeling. I think like when we talk about,
6: that's a good point,
5: curiosity and about, you know, paying attention or observing, it doesn't always mean trying harder. It doesn't mean like locking in on watching someone or like micromanaging someone's as they like live and exist. I think it actually means like quieting yourself enough to recognize those small little things that kind of just come as a gut reaction. You know, we see these things all the time when we're watching TV. A character is in an embarrassing situation and we all got that little, ooh, I don't want to watch this.
6: That cringe,
5: It gives me that little cringe feeling. We get those feelings about people around us. But lots of times we quiet them because they're not always helpful. And also they can be burdensome when we're trying to do our work, navigate life. So I think, recapping. I try to quiet myself and put myself in the position that I actually can notice those things. That would be my first step in trying to figure out what does this person need and how can I maybe meet them where they're at.
6: I like that a lot, because you're right, we do get those. Even when we're walking by somebody in the street, we might notice that something is amiss. You know, they look sad or wrong.
5: Yeah.
6: And we notice those feelings, but there's nothing we can do about them. So we need to put them in a place where there's nothing we can do about them, because they're not helpful. We're not going to address this right
5: totally.
6: Then.
5: We
6: right?
5: shush them.
6: Mm-hmm. I think the thing that I do most is I'll ask somebody if this is normal. So if they're talking about, like if they're telling me about something, I don't know them particularly well, and they're saying, I'm just spending a lot of time in my bedroom. I'll say, hey, that, you know, you're spending a lot of time in your room. Is that normal for you? Is that like something you usually do? Like, how does that feel to you to be spending a lot of time alone in your room?
5: Mm-hmm.
6: You know, or if they say, you know, I feel like I'm spending so much time on Facebook or online or whatever that is. I'll ask, is that a normal thing for you? Or is that a cue that you might not be feeling great in your body or in yourself?
5: Yeah.
6: So, yeah.
5: And how does that usually work for you? Like, does that have a positive reception?
6: Yeah, actually, it does have a positive reception. And I find that it actually isn't important, the answer to me. To me, the answer is not important, but to them, it is. So
5: totally. It
6: might just, I don't want to say revelation. I've said that a couple times too, though. But anyway, revelation. They might say, no, it's not normal for me. Mm-hmm. Like, maybe that's part of the problem. Like, so I think sometimes people don't always realize that their situation is what it is.
5: Yeah.
6: Like, so holding a mirror up to people, it can be really helpful, you know?
5: Mm-hmm.
6: Yeah. But yes, it has had a good reception, you know? And I think people are just, most people really want to be honest with themselves and with us. They want to be vulnerable. So,
5: totally.
6: So they will be honest and say, no, that's not my normal. And then that opens up all sorts of doors. Like, what is your normal? Do you go for a walk every night and you haven't been doing that, or whatever that is?
5: Yeah. So your philosophy is make no assumptions.
6: Yes.
5: If you have nothing to work with, start with nothing.
6: Exactly.
5: Start at ground zero.
6: Yeah.
5: Yeah.
6: Yeah.
5: I like that. Yeah. And I think that's really important.
6: Well, it's sort of what you said, though, too. You don't want to be putting words in people's mouths.
5: No.
6: You don't want to assume what the issue is, because it might be something completely different, or it might not be an issue at all. That's the other thing. We need to find out, first of all, whether this is an issue.
5: Mm-hmm.
6: You know, it's okay to feel sad.
5: Totally.
6: You know, so somebody, if they're isolating and they're feeling blue or they're feeling sad, or, you know, they're remembering something that happened and they want to take that in on their own, there's nothing wrong with that.
5: Yes.
6: You know, so checking in to find out if there is something going on or if they want to be alone.
5: Totally.
6: And this is something they need to do on their own.
5: Totally. Yeah. And I think of it as like most people invite genuine interest in them.
6: Yeah.
5: You know, most people are open to having other people be genuinely interested in them.
6: Yes.
5: We all know what that feels like,
6: yes.
5: Like wanting and craving that.
6: Mm-hmm.
5: So although it can be hard to do, people generally are receptive to your interest in them, even if it's wanting to check in how they're doing, even if it's worry about their mental and physical health.
6: And what you said earlier, like connection can look like so many things.
5: Mm-hmm.
6: Connection can look like leaving that person alone in their bedroom because that's where they want to be. That's still connection, because we know that they're safe right there. We know that that's what they want to do. We've checked in, and they also know that there's somebody who can be there for them. So that is connection, even though we're not with that person in that space.
5: Totally. And we don't want to diminish that
6: in
5: folks. Like, I think connection can be going somewhere with that person, not physically walking there, but allowing that person to exist there.
6: Yeah.
5: You know, if you're someone that wants to be isolated in your room, it can feel really good to have other people know that and to understand that. If we're not understanding and we're like, you know, you really should get out there, you really should go for a walk, we're further isolating that person.
6: Yes. Yeah. How would we know what they should be doing?
5: Totally.
6: You know?
5: Yeah.
6: And how would it be to say, hey, I'm going for a walk. You want to go with me?
5: Mm-hmm.
6: And then they can always say no, you know?
5: And if they say no, that's great.
6: That's cool.
5: That's totally fine.
6: That's totally fine. One thing I feel like we've lost, and this is, I don't even know, I certainly didn't live in a time where it existed, but doing chores together is one of the most powerful things. Like, I've tried to regain that with my friends and with my family. Like, hey, I'm going grocery shopping. You want to come?
5: Yeah.
6: Like, they're not going grocery shopping. They're just hanging out while we go grocery shopping together. I absolutely love that connection.
5: Yeah, me too.
6: We're so busy. All of us are so busy. Mm-hmm. We've got work. We've got play. We've got kids. All of the things. Connecting while we're doing other things is the coolest thing ever.
5: Yeah.
6: Yeah.
5: I agree with you 100%.
6: Mm-hmm.
5: That's my love language, doing stuff.
6: Yeah. I have to go to the laundromat once a week and do laundry. And, like, I'll call up one of my children and say, hey, I'm going to the laundromat. You want to go hang out with me? And they inevitably say yes.
5: Totally.
6: If they can do it, you know?
5: Yes.
6: And it's a nothing event, but we get to talk and we get to connect.
5: Yeah, I'm exactly the same.
6: Yeah.
5: If I'm scrubbing the toilet, I would ask my partner to sit on the sink and talk to me.
6: Totally.
5: Because if I have to do it by myself, it's the worst task ever. Yeah. But if I'm talking to somebody else, that's not so bad.
6: Okay, that opens up a whole different lane of conversation. Where do you find it easiest to connect with people?
5: I find it easiest when you have a task at hand. I'm stealing this from you, but driving with people.
6: Yes.
5: When you're both looking forward and you're not necessarily having that intensity of having that connection.
6: That is my thing.
5: Yeah. What a great way to connect with another person.
6: Amazing.
5: Or work.
6: It takes the burden off of that, like, intense gaze, like the gaze. And it's not just the looking the eye gaze. It's just like that intense being there, you know, if something else is going on. Like you say, scrubbing the toilet while your partner's sitting on the sink. I can imagine the connection that would happen with that would be amazing. Like the things you could talk about while that's happening. Incredible.
5: Mm-hmm.
6: Yeah. So I guess that sort of leads to the taking opportunities to connect with people that might not be, you might not need to carve out space so that you're like intensely sitting there talking about what's going on, you know, being there while you're scrubbing the toilet, while you're doing laundry, while you're going for a walk or a drive or whatever that is, can be the most powerful place to be.
5: Yeah, that's a great point. It also might look like 5 or 6 really tiny innocent conversations, you know, over a work day, little tiny check-ins that result in a greater connection at the end. It doesn't have to be, okay, I'm going to sit down, look you in the eyes and have this intense conversation.
6: Yeah.
5: It could be something lighter.
6: And that means that you're always setting the stage for that deeper connection. So when you're saying, hey, I need a recipe for orzo, you know, and that could be the precursor to a deeper conversation because somebody knows you're available.
5: Totally. Yeah. Any insights that you would share, like from the point of view of being someone who's a helper, like it's not easy to have those conversations. It's not easy to be ready to hold someone when they need it. What kind of insights would you share with someone who would find themselves in your shoes in the future?
6: That's such a good, and it's such a big question.
5: It is.
6: But I would say like whimsy and curiosity. Mm-hmm. And whimsy, I don't mean like silver lining and making everything fluffy. And like you said, oh, all we need to do is love each other. Yes. Okay. Great. But beyond that, what we need to do is connect. And so finding those curious places. And if you get pushed away, you know, still be there. Mm-hmm. Like even if you get the door shut, you don't need to keep knocking on the door, but you can still be there for that person who's shut the door for that time being.
5: Mm-hmm.
6: I think about some of our callers and they're very frustrated and angry about a million different things and legitimately angry about the way that the world is, the cards that have been dealt to them. They're legitimately angry. And that might look like pushing us away. But if we leave that door open and validate the anger that they're feeling for all sorts of other things, and they know that they have somebody on their side, the things that can happen from that are truly magical.
5: Yeah.
6: You know, persistence, patience,
5: mm-hmm.
6: Knowing that anger doesn't need to be directed at us. So if somebody is angry, we can sit with that anger.
5: Mm-hmm.
6: If it's directed at us, then that might be a different story, but we can sit with anger and find out what the root of it is and be there when the sharing comes.
5: Mm-hmm. Persistence and patience is a really good reminder.
6: Yeah.
5: I also like your thoughts on anger. Like, you're getting something.
6: Yeah.
5: Anger is something. It's better than a closed door.
6: It is better than a closed door. Mm-hmm. And that anger is rooted somewhere.
5: Yeah.
6: You know, it's probably a legitimate anger rooted in something that is very painful.
5: Mm-hmm.
6: And what we want to find out is what that pain point is, and then we can support them through that.
5: Yeah. Yeah, well said. I think it's also important that you be prepared. Like, if we're going to ask someone to connect with us, are we ready for their connection? We all know what it's like when you say, hey, are you okay? And then you see that maybe their eyes are welling up with tears, or they're struggling to express themselves in that moment. We all know that feeling where you get a micro ping in your chest where you want to kind of like flee, or you wish you didn't say that.
6: Yep.
5: You got to be ready for that.
6: You do. You do are have we, to be ready.
5: If we were going to try to make a connection, am I actually ready for it and can I handle it?
6: Yeah. And I think that like what you said is so important, because we sometimes avoid asking those deep questions because we're afraid of what the answer might be. Mm-hmm. Because we don't know how to deal with it when that happens.
5: Yeah.
6: This is something I'm going to steal from you now.
5: Okay.
6: We're just people. We're people connecting with other people. We know how to be people.
5: Totally.
6: Like that is something that we are intrinsically wired to be. We know how to be people. And if you're a person sitting with another person who's hurting, you're probably getting most of the things right.
5: Mm-hmm.
6: So, So just knowing that sometimes it can be painful and it can be hard and it can be super uncomfortable.
5: Mm-hmm.
6: But those are all things we're okay dealing with. Like humans are okay being uncomfortable.
5: Yes.
6: And it's okay to be hurting, and it's okay to be pushed away.
5: Mm-hmm.
6: So we don't have to avoid all those hard parts. They're just a part of our life.
5: Mm-hmm. It's just a human. It's a person like you.
6: Yeah.
5: Yeah.
6: Yeah. We are, at the end of the day, that's what we're doing. We're humans sitting with other humans who are hurting.
5: I think that's the perfect message to end on today.
6: Oh, are we done?
5: We are done.
6: Oh, my goodness. Okay. Well, this has been a pleasure.
5: Yeah. Thanks so much, Cynthia. And thank you to all of you who are listening here on CFER or on our podcast. In closing, I would like to say, if you are having thoughts of suicide or someone you know is having thoughts of suicide, please don't hesitate to reach out to 988, the three digits, 988, 24/7, 365. We are here to talk to you about anything related to those subjects.
6: Thank you
5: so much, Cynthia.
6: Thank you, Riley. That was an excellent point to end on.
5: All right. Take care for now.
7: Did you know that anime is actually pretty niche in Japan? While Japan is still the biggest consumer of anime, manga is much more popular among the population. And once you leave the bigger metropolitan cities, manga and anime fans become less and less common. 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

0: Did you know, in 2014, France sold a bottle of wine to an anonymous Asian buyer for 1.45 million euros? 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

0: Hey, did you know that sayonara isn't the most common way of saying goodbye in Japanese? 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
6: 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The following is a news summary presented Monday, June 15th. Starting with the weather, courtesy of Environment Canada for Prince George Claidley Tene, for Monday, June 15th, sporadic showers ending in the afternoon, then cloudy, with a 40% chance of showers to follow. A southwesterly wind of 20 kilometers an hour is expected, gusting up to 40 kilometers an hour, with a high of 22 degrees Celsius and a UV index of 3 or moderate. Overnight, mainly cloudy, with a 70% chance of showers, wind coming southwest at 20 kilometers an hour, gusting up to 40. We can expect a low of 11 degrees. For Tuesday, June 16th, mainly cloudy weather with a 40% chance of showers is expected. There's a risk of thunderstorm late in the morning and early afternoon, with a westerly wind of 30 kilometers an hour gusting up to 50 kilometers an hour and a high of 19 degrees Celsius. A UV index of 5 or moderate is the expectations, and then overnight, we can expect cloudy periods with a 40% chance of showers and a low of 8 degrees. Wednesday, June 17th, the forecast is for a mix of sun and cloud and a high of 20 degrees into the nighttime. Skies clear up with a low of 7 degrees. For Thursday, June 18th, forecast is for sunny skies and a high of 21 degrees and a clear nighttime sky and a low of 6 degrees. Friday, June 19th, again, sunny skies are expected with a high of 23 degrees. Into the nighttime, cloudy periods are coming in with a low of 8 degrees. On Saturday, June 20th, a mix of sun and cloud and a high of 21 degrees. Into the nighttime, cloudy periods are expected with a low of 7 degrees. And then Sunday, the 21st of June, a mix of sun and cloud is expected and a high of 21 degrees. This weather forecast was recorded Monday, June 15th, courtesy of Environment Canada. So if you're listening later in the week, I guess you can tell how accurate it is. For now, looks like a nice weekend. And now for the air quality report for Prince George, Claidley Tene, which measures parts per million of particulate matter 2.5 microns across or smaller. So as of Monday, June 15th, the Government of Canada reports a rating of 2